unseasonably warm temperatures, I believe, into the 80s all through Friday and Saturday. Enjoy thoroughly, keep your sunscreen and your hats on, and stay tuned for this next edition of Hemispheres.

0: You listeners, this is Joe Ritchie. I'm host of Hemispheres each second Tuesday of the month. We're KGNU's, I want to believe, longest standing hour-long public affairs program of international import. I guess we found a cassette around the office earlier today from 1983 with Joel Edelstein hosting Gonzalo from CU. And that's being digitized as I speak right now here in-house at the KGNU studios. But anyway, welcome to another edition of Hemispheres. And tonight we're bringing on two former guests of the program, Roman Gracier, he's now in Guatemala City, with Central America in Minutes, followed by a report from our friend in Buenos Aires, Joe Goldman, ABC reporter. He speaks with a BBC reporter, Danielle Schweimer, about the March 24th marches, the demonstrations in Buenos Aires and around Argentina. So that's what we have to look forward to this evening. And let's get right to Central America in Minutes with Roman Gracier hosting this new podcast. I hope KGNU maybe picks this up.
1: I'm Roman Gracier, the editor of El Faro English. 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
2: In Nicaragua, the house arrest of Daniel Ortega's brother
3: relates more to El Salvador and Honduras than to Guatemala. In the case
4: they
3: of Guatemala.
4: They say globalism comes to die at CIPA. And in El Salvador, it's already there.
5: Central America in Minutes, an original podcast by El Faro English.
1: This week, Arevalo named the next attorney general, Gabriel Garcia Luna, a 49-year-old lawyer who since 2024 had served as an advisor to the Solicitor General, an executive branch institution. Various media and experts in Guatemala, like sociologist and political analyst Gustavo Berganza, pointed out that from a shortlist of six finalists, Garcia Luna was the only one who had no visible stains on his career as a public official. This profile contrasts with the track record of the outgoing attorney general, Consuelo Porras, who since assuming the position in 2018 was sanctioned by 40 countries, including the EU, Canada, and the US. Consuelo Porras sought a third term, but her wear and tear from various accusations of corruption and selective application of justice made her radioactive, despite a lobbying effort in Trump's Florida to depict her as a conservative maverick. In March 2026, in the midst of the selection process, El Faro published detailed information that in the 1980s, she had signed off on the irregular adoption of Central American children, whose identities she even changed. Now, all eyes are on Garcia Luna, who also has a 20-year career in the Guatemalan judiciary. He was a justice of the peace, judge of first instance, and appeals magistrate in the Department of Coban, and until 2023, he was president of the Judicial Discipline Board, as reported by the media outlet Plaza Pública. The board was in charge of investigating and sanctioning judges who were proven to have committed acts of corruption. The exiled former head of the Special Prosecutor's Office Against Impunity, Juan Francisco Sandoval, recalled the important role that Garcia Luna played in the fight against corruption before 2018, when the International Commission Against Impunity in Guatemala, or CICIG, still existed in the country. Garcia Luna is set to take office on May 17th, although some appeals filed by conservative sectors before the Supreme Court of Justice are seeking to block him from becoming the new AG. They claim that Garcia Luna's having worked in a high-ranking position in a public institution legally representing the presidency is a conflict of interest. The naming of a new attorney general could be the biggest shakeup for Guatemala since the 2023 elections, when a national protest movement emerged against Consuelo Porras. After years of exile and lawfare, will Guatemalan justice be able to turn the page? On the night of April 26th in Guatemala, journalist Carlos Humberto Cal y Cal was shot dead while heading to his home in Alta Verapaz, 200 kilometers from the capital city. Cal had not reported prior threats, but local press associations do not rule out that his murder is linked to his work. Pascal covered social and environmental conflicts.

0: in the area. Alta Verapaz is particularly dangerous for those covering them. His killing was immediately condemned by the Guatemalan Association of Journalists and the Inter-American Press Association. This crime is a symptom of the violence against journalists in Central America. Reporters Without Borders just published its 2026 World Press Freedom Report. Central American countries share alarming patterns of judicial harassment, smear campaigns, physical violence, and economic suffocation. Governments and criminal groups use them to silence scrutiny and investigative reporting. Reporters Without Borders evaluates press freedom in 180 countries. Central American countries range between positions 128 and 168, with the exception of Costa Rica and position 38. In 2025, Guatemala moved up 10 places from 138th, and despite Arevalo's pledges to protect press freedom, journalists remain at high risk due to hostility from other institutions. The former director of the newspaper El Periódico, José Rubén Zamora, has faced criminal charges for almost 4 years now. Honduras saw a slight improvement, rising from 142nd to 132nd. But the press works under suffocating violence and impunity, fueling self-censorship. The Honduran military police and army are often the main aggressors. Judicial harassment, like defamation suits from military chiefs, inhibit investigations or try to force journalists to reveal sources. Nicaragua clocked in at 168th, the worst evaluated country in Central America, and one of the worst in the world. Although it rose from 172nd this year, independent journalism has practically ceased to exist within Nicaragua. Extreme repression by co-dictators Daniel Ortega and Rosario Murillo translates into absolute censorship, confiscation of facilities from outlets like La Prensa and Confidencial, warrantless raids, arbitrary detentions, and forced exile. Speaking of which, in El Salvador, 2025 saw the forced exile of at least 50 journalists and entire newsrooms. This was provoked by government harassment and a new foreign agents law imposing a 30% tax on external funding to suffocate dissident media. This month, May, marks 1 year since El Salvador's mass exodus of journalists began, and it shows no signs of letting up. Which brings us to an important update from El Faro's editorial board about El Faro itself. On Thursday, the newsroom announced that the Treasury Ministry in El Salvador froze funds in a bank account and a property belonging to two partners of Tripode, the company that founded El Faro almost 3 decades ago. They did this between February and April 2026. It's the latest episode in a long-running tax crackdown, which began in 2020 when President Nayib Bukele stated on national television that the newsroom was, quote, under investigation for serious money laundering. Under his orders, the Treasury launched 4 audits against Tripode. Unable to substantiate the president's money laundering accusations in any of the audits, the ministry changed the charge to tax evasion for the 4 fiscal years audited. El Faro has appealed each of these findings and demonstrated that they're baseless. But, the board notes, it is very difficult to defend oneself in a co-opted judicial system like El Salvador's. Now the dictatorship in El Salvador has begun to take action against the media outlet shareholders. Bukele's attacks against El Faro always occur after exposés of its mafia-style deals and corruption. The first accusation in 2020 came 3 weeks after El Faro published an investigation revealing the existence of a pact between the Salvadoran government and the MS-13 gang. This new escalation comes on the heels of the premiere of The Deal, a documentary that El Faro co-produced with the U.S. program Frontline PBS on those deals with criminals. Days ago, El Faro's deputy managing editor, Sergio Arauz, testified before the U.S. Congress's Tom Lantos Human Rights Commission, denouncing government abuses and corruption. The Bukele regime faces international accusations of crimes against humanity, following a report in March by the International Group of Experts for the Investigation of Human Rights Violations under the state of emergency in El Salvador. The Bukele family is using the weight of the state apparatus to persecute critical voices, the board writes. We will continue to practice journalism with the rigor that has defined us since 1998, but also with the certainty that, as long as we don't stop, the attacks won't stop either.
1: This new phase with our app Dr. SV will cover a huge universe of patients. I'm really so excited because I think we're creating the best health system in the world.
0: On Tuesday, Nayib Bukele announced a new incursion with Google's AI system, Gemini, into El Salvador's embattled public health system. In the bit you just heard, he was talking with Guy Ney, the director of Google Cloud for the public sector in Latin America. Amid years of budget cuts to public health and after thousands of reported layoffs last year, Bukele says Gemini will help manage chronic illness in El Salvador. I'm Roman Gracier, the editor of El Faro English, and this is our weekly podcast, Central America in Minutes.
2: In Nicaragua, the house arrest of Daniel Ortega's brother
3: relates more to El Salvador and Honduras than to Guatemala. In the case
4: they
3: of Guatemala,
4: say globalism comes to die at SIPA, but in El Salvador, it's already dead.
5: Central America in Minutes, an original podcast by El Faro English.
0: The government of El Salvador says some 3 million people live with chronic illnesses, including high blood pressure, kidney disease, and diabetes, many of them undiagnosed. That's a towering figure in a country of around 6.4 million. The public health system is under increasing strain. Unions denounced over 7,700, quote, arbitrary and illegal firings in 2025. As Jimmy Alvarado reported for El Faro English in March, El Salvador is making big social spending cuts with support from a range of international financiers, including the IMF. As for the health sector, the government is replacing primary care personnel with a telemedicine program implementing AI. Back in April 2024, the government planned to draw from money from the Development Bank of Latin America to fund Dr. SV, this week's AI medical app. The secretary of the Union of Social Security Medical Workers, Rafael Aguirre, claims that Dr. SV cannot treat all cardiovascular or chronic degenerative diseases. The government, meanwhile, claimed, without providing more details, that the app will eventually assist surgeries and in treating cancer. Bukele's made other AI announcements. Back in December, he announced Elon Musk's tool, Grok, would be introduced in Salvadoran classrooms. In February 2025, the Bukele-controlled legislature approved a new law to cater to AI, similar to the Bitcoin law in 2021 to entice Bitcoiners. In late 2024, the government quietly rolled back Bitcoin as legal tender. With a new venture, familiar faces are popping up. 2 weeks ago, Stacey Herbert, director of El Salvador's Bitcoin office, announced ticket sales for a Sav AI Summit, to be held from April 20th to 21st at the National Palace in El Salvador. El Salvador is open for business as the world's premier testbed for real-world AI deployment, she wrote. But don't trust us. Come verify it for yourselves. Next, to Guatemala. On Monday, John Barrett, the interim ambassador at the U.S. Embassy, was promoted and will now take up the same post in Venezuela. Next up as interim ambassador in Guatemala is Jorgen Andrews, a career INL anti-narcotics official at the State Department. He's holding down the fort until Trump's pick for permanent ambassador, Juan Rodriguez, a Florida international arbitrage attorney, is confirmed by the Senate. As for Barrett, he arrived in Guatemala in January, amid bitterness from right-wing opposition groups about the Biden administration's sanction policy and defense of the 2023 election results. Barrett quickly turned over a new leaf with Guatemalan elites. This year, it has seemed like every camera in Guatemala has been trained on the contentious election processes for the Constitutional Court, Supreme Electoral Tribunal, and next Attorney General. The Constitutional Court elections, the highest court in the country, were held in early March. U.S. ambassadors picking favorites in Central America is nothing new, and Barrett was no exception. Six deputies aligned with President Bernardo Arevalo told digital outlet Plaza Pública that the day of the election, discussions were taking place in the presidential chamber of Congress regarding calls Barrett made to legislators. They said he asked them to vote for incumbent candidate Roberto Molina Barreto, a conservative darling. Molina Barreto was seeking re-election to the court for 5 years and is known for votes such as vacating former dictator Efraín Ríos Montt's 2013 sentence for genocide. Plaza Pública also confirmed with a U.S. embassy employee and a member of the executive that Barrett did make such calls to tip the vote in Molina Barreto's favor. Samuel Perez, a congressman from the ruling party faction Raices, told the outlet that, quote, the phrase Barrett used was something like, this is a new embassy and it's a train. You decide whether to get on board or stand in the way, close quote. 2 days before the election, Arevalo claimed that it was the press that wanted to make it seem as though the embassy was involved in the voting. He said he would demand explanations from the State Department. Meanwhile, the embassy claimed it wasn't carrying water for anyone, but said, cryptically, we will not tolerate interference from drug traffickers and organized crime. And guess what? After 15 hours of debate during the congressional vote, Molina Barreto won. Pressure from the United States to keep certain figures in power didn't come solely from Barrett. As we reported in El Faro English a month ago, DOJ filings showed two lobbying groups working for the Guatemalan opposition in Trump's Washington. One includes Trump advisor Roger Stone, who pushed to pardon former Honduran President Juan Orlando Hernandez, and who wrote, without evidence, narco-controlled election fraudster Bernardo Arevalo emerges as the Maduro of Guatemala. One day before the new constitutional court was sworn in, Barrett was off to his next mission as the interim ambassador in Caracas. Do you get the El Faro English newsletter? For a deeper look at Central America every week, go to elfaro.net/en and subscribe to help us topple the dictatorship of the algorithm. Last, to Costa Rica, where a new investigative report by the Judicial Investigation Agency, or OIJ, confirms the identity of a Nicaraguan citizen as one of the main perpetrators in the murder of former Nicaraguan military commander Roberto Samcam, who had been living in exile with his family since 2018. Samcam, who, like many disgruntled former Sandinistas, became a strong opponent of the Ortega Murillo regime, was shot dead outside his home in San Jose last June. The exiled digital outlet Confidencial reported that the Nicaraguan man Kenny Navarrete, who has been incarcerated since 2016, allegedly coordinated the killing of Samcam from prison, along with other Costa Ricans. Navarrete is not a totally unknown name in the investigation. The report also states that in interviews conducted in 2024 with Samcam by Costa Rica's National Intelligence and Security Department, he identified the man as a middleman between Nicaraguan intelligence and contract killers in Costa Rica as part of an alleged network set up to assassinate political dissidents. For Samcam's widow, Claudia Vargas, she hopes this new development will further reinforce that the murder was political. The government's silence has drawn criticism from Nicaraguan exiles, political leaders, and the Legislative Assembly, which voiced concern for the more than 9,000 refugees in Costa Rica. Vargas is also a private party to the prosecution. Her lawyers have called the murder a crime of state terrorism directly involving the Nicaraguan dictatorship.
1: This new phase with our app Dr. SV will cover a huge universe of patients. I'm really so excited because I think we're creating the best health system in the world.
0: On Tuesday, Nayib Bukele announced a new incursion with Google's AI system, Gemini, into El Salvador's embattled public health system. In the bit you just heard, he was talking with Guy Ney, the director of Google Cloud for the public sector in Latin America. Amid years of budget cuts to public health and after thousands of reported layoffs last year, Bukele says Gemini will help manage chronic illness in El Salvador. I'm Roman Gracier, the editor of El Faro English, and this is our weekly podcast, Central America in Minutes.
2: In Nicaragua, the house arrest of Daniel Ortega's brother
3: relates more to El Salvador and Honduras than to Guatemala. In the case
4: they
3: of Guatemala.
4: They say globalism comes to die at SIPA, but in El Salvador, it's already dead.
5: Central America in Minutes, an original podcast by El Faro English.
0: The government of El Salvador says some 3 million people live with chronic illnesses, including high blood pressure, kidney disease, and diabetes, many of them undiagnosed. That's a towering figure in a country of around 6.4 million. The public health system is under increasing strain. Unions announced over 7,700, quote, arbitrary and illegal firings in 2025. As Jimmy Alvarado reported for El Faro English in March, El Salvador is making big social spending cuts, with support from a range of international financiers, including the IMF. As for the health sector, the government is replacing primary care personnel with a telemedicine program implementing AI. Back in April 2024, the government planned to draw for money from the Development Bank of Latin America to fund Dr. SV, this week's AI medical app. The secretary of the Union of Social Security Medical Workers, Rafael Aguirre, claims that Dr. SV cannot treat all cardiovascular or chronic degenerative diseases. The government, meanwhile, claimed, without providing more details, that the app will eventually assist surgeries and in treating cancer. Bukele has made other AI announcements. Back in December, he announced Elon Musk's tool, Grok, would be introduced in Salvadoran classrooms. In February 2025, the Bukele-controlled legislature approved a new law to cater to AI, similar to the Bitcoin law in 2021 to entice Bitcoiners. In late 2024, the government quietly rolled back Bitcoin as legal tender. With a new venture, familiar faces are popping up. 2 weeks ago, Stacey Herbert, director of El Salvador's Bitcoin office, announced ticket sales for a Sav AI Summit to be held from April 20th to 21st at the National Palace in El Salvador. El Salvador is open for business as the world's premier testbed for real-world AI deployment, she wrote. But don't trust us. Come verify it for yourselves. Next, to Guatemala. On Monday, John Barrett, the interim ambassador at the U.S. Embassy, was promoted and will now take up the same post in Venezuela. Next up as interim ambassador in Guatemala is Jorgen Andrews, a career INL anti-narcotics official at the State Department. He's holding down the fort until Trump's pick for permanent ambassador, Juan Rodriguez, a Florida international arbitrage attorney, is confirmed by the Senate. As for Barrett, he arrived in Guatemala in January, amid bitterness from right-wing opposition groups about the Biden administration's sanction policy and defense of the 2023 election results. Barrett quickly turned over a new leaf with Guatemalan elites. This year, it has seemed like every camera in Guatemala has been trained on the contentious election processes for the Constitutional Court, Supreme Electoral Tribunal, and next Attorney General. The Constitutional Court elections, the highest court in the country, were held in early March. U.S. ambassadors picking favorites in Central America is nothing new, and Barrett was no exception. Six deputies aligned with President Bernardo Arevalo told digital outlet Plaza Pública that the day of the election, discussions were taking place in the presidential chamber of Congress regarding calls Barrett made to legislators. They said he asked them to vote for incumbent candidate Roberto Molina Barreto, a conservative darling. Molina Barreto was seeking re-election to the court for 5 years and is known for votes such as vacating former dictator Efraín Ríos Montt's 2013 sentence for genocide. Plaza Pública also confirmed with a U.S. Embassy employee and a member of the executive that Barrett did make such calls to tip the vote in Molina Barreto's favor. Samuel Pérez, a congressman from the ruling party faction Raíces, told the outlet that, quote, the phrase Barrett used was something like, this is a new embassy and it's a train. You decide whether to get on board or stand in the way, close quote. 2 days before the election, Arevalo claimed that it was the press that wanted to make it seem as though the embassy was involved in the voting. He said he would demand explanations from the State Department. Meanwhile, the embassy claimed it wasn't carrying water for anyone, but said, cryptically, we will not tolerate interference from drug traffickers and organized crime. And guess what? After 15 hours of debate during the congressional vote, Molina Barreto won. Pressure from the United States to keep certain figures in power didn't come solely from Barrett. As we reported in El Faro English a month ago, DOJ filings showed two lobbying groups working for the Guatemalan opposition in Trump's Washington. One includes Trump advisor Roger Stone, who pushed to pardon former Honduran President Juan Orlando Hernandez, and who wrote, without evidence, narco-controlled election fraudster Bernardo Arevalo emerges as the Maduro of Guatemala. One day before the new Constitutional Court was sworn in, Barrett was off to his next mission as the interim ambassador in Caracas. Last, to Costa Rica, where a new investigative report by the Judicial Investigation Agency, or OIJ, confirms the identity of a Nicaraguan citizen as one of the main perpetrators in the murder of former Nicaraguan military commander Roberto Samcam. who had been living in exile with his family since 2018.

0: We were just listening to Roman Gressier's reporting from El Faro, ALFARO.net, Central America in minutes. Thank you, Roman Gressier, and the folks at El Faro for carrying the beacon of light into Central America for a lot of us who traveled from Boulder all the way to the southern tip of America years back. So our next segment, we're going to go from Central America south all the way to Buenos Aires. Tear Gas and Tango is a new podcast hosted by Buenos Aires-based reporter Joe Goldman, formerly of ABC. And he's joined by Daniel Schweimer, a former BBC reporter of 19 years based in Latin America, primarily in Argentina. And both of them recently attended the marches in Argentina on March 24th, the 50th anniversary of the bloody dictatorship that began 76 to 83, whereby some 30,000 plus folks were disappeared. Let's hear Tear Gas and Tango. Thank you, Joe Goldman. Thank you, Daniel Schweimer. Thank you for listening to KGNU's Hemispheres. I'm Joe Ritchie, our host every second Tuesday of the month. Keep supporting independent media all you can.
1: Hey, Joe, have you recovered from the march on Tuesday, 24th of March?
2: Yes, it was a wonderful experience. I'm wearing my Woodstock t-shirt because these marches remind me of that time.
1: Right, the whole atmosphere, the spirit behind them. I mean, 24th of March, for anyone that doesn't know, was the day in 1976 when the military took over in Argentina, then went on to kill an estimated 30,000 people, great deal of misery, thousands going into exile, a country, you know, in the grip of horrendously cruel police force and military, and who were there until 1983. So every 24th of March in Argentina, people march to, you know, keep the memory alive.
2: And of course, this was 50 years, which made it even much more important.
1: Yeah, so, but the march is, you know, truth, memory, justice. But I think most of all, memory for me, nunca más, you know, never again, is the slogan that's going to resonate it. And it, you know, it was a wonderful march, some say up to a million people. Plaza de Mayo, centre of Buenos Aires, and towns and cities across Argentina. Yeah. The streets leading up to Plaza de Mayo were packed solid, the places where you couldn't walk. There was music and there was dance and there were kind of live radio and people in costumes and puppets. So it was an incredibly, you know, uplifting experience, despite it being to commemorate the 30,000 victims.
2: Absolutely, and it's a moment in the world where we need uplifting experiences. The presence of so many young people was something that I think was a very important sign.
1: Yeah, I mean, that was very obvious, wasn't it? It was a kind of what struck me as well, how many young people, none of whom were born during the dictatorship. Their memory, it comes through there. Parents, grandparents, you know, great aunts and uncles.
2: We were barely born.
1: Yeah, exactly. Youngsters, right? As we are, yes. It was, so that was very uplifting. And, you know, school kids and, you know, whole families were there. It really was very moving. And we interviewed one woman. She's 15, 16 years old, and she was wearing a T-shirt with a photograph. It must have been a great aunt, I guess. And she said, yeah, I am here for my aunt to find out what happened, to get some kind of justice for my family. And it was a beautiful day, it must be said. But, you know, people will come out on the 24th of March, whatever the weather. But it was, really resonated, this one, on this week.
2: My 16-year-old, he marched with a group of mainly high school students. They started at the ESMA and went down to the center. That's a long walk.
1: Mm, right.
2: What is that, Daniel, about 15 kilometers?
1: It must be, yeah.
2: Something like that.
1: Yeah, so. But again, very poignant, the ESMA, or the ex-ESMA as it's now called, the former naval mechanics school, which was the biggest detention center, torture, and murder center, it must be said, in Argentina. We don't know, we can never know the exact numbers, but we know thousands of people were taken there. Hundreds, possibly thousands, were tortured and killed. Pregnant prisoners were allowed to give birth before having their babies taken from them, and then the mothers killed, often the bodies dumped in the River Plate. So, and then, you know.
2: There was a study done which claimed that up to 5,000 people were at the ESMA school.
1: Right.
2: And survivors, there were about 150.
1: Okay, yeah.
2: So, and they would go out every Wednesday, were the death flights. They would take a group of people, I think it was about 30 people, each Wednesday, and they'd take them out to the local airport, Aeroparque, go out in a plane that is now featured. Our friend Miriam Lewin found where the plane was. Miriam and Giancarlo, Italian photographer, actually found the plane that took these people. The plane was in Fort Lauderdale, Florida.
1: Wow, wow. How did it end up there? Do we know?
2: It was sold by a couple of companies. First sold to a company, I think, in Arizona, and then to Florida, because basically the military here was not using it anymore.
1: I mean, the bodies, the people they took out to dump in the river were often still alive, weren't they? Hands and feet were bound, and they were drugged, and they were dumped in that way.
2: Absolutely.
1: Into the river. I mean, what has happened, you know, since the military left office in 1983, the number of human rights organizations, I mean, linked specifically to the ESMA, the grandmothers of those babies that were taken formed a very powerful, you know, human rights organization searching for those lost grandchildren. They lost their children, their sons and daughters-in-law, but the search for those, and it goes on still, because those babies are now late 30s, early 40s. I mean, you've interviewed some, I've interviewed some, you know, both the grandmothers and I'm not sure what the number is now, 140
2: something
1: of those.
2: And they say it could be 300 or 300
1: or,
2: maybe,
1: or more. Nobody really knows, do they?
2: Yeah.
1: And they were taken and given up for adoption to military families, police families, people sympathetic to the then military regime.
2: In almost all cases, yes.
1: And the ones I've interviewed, some knew, some had an idea of where they knew they were adopted, some didn't know they were adopted, some wanted to know, some didn't want to know. So there is a big organization behind the grandmothers of the Plaza de Mayo, the genetic data bank, you know, so you can take your, you know, be tested to see who your relatives are. And then the forensic anthropologists who,
2: exactly,
1: the Argentines,
2: yeah,
1: who set up the year after, 1984, the year after the military left office, to basically try to identify, because there are thousands, still thousands, of unidentified bodies in mass graves around Argentina, dumped, as we said, in the river. And just this month, La Perla was probably the biggest detention center in Cordoba province. A lot of unmarked mass
2: graves. The third largest in the whole country.
1: Is it? Okay, yeah.
2: Yeah.
1: And they found, you know, mass graves there, and a big operation. It's painstaking to try to identify. And it's mostly just fragments of bone, teeth. They're not whole bodies anymore. But they identified 12 of those, and that names were given. I mean, for those families who have been fighting for 50 years to find out what happened to their loved ones, it's an answer. It's one little piece of information to know, we suspected they were killed in that, you know, detention center after being tortured. Now we know.
2: I think one of the things that really makes me proud of Argentina is how they dealt with the human rights situation afterwards.
1: Mm.
2: Unlike other countries, there were military trials. About 1,000 military were put on trial and convicted, spent time in jail. Some are still in jail, even though the current government is trying to get them out and is a revisionist government. But they did that. The Equipo Antropológico Forense, the forensic group that was created to work to try to rescue the bodies of those who were killed. An American forensic anthropologist named Clyde Snow, who I became very friendly with, came down here and worked with a group of students, anthropology students at University of Buenos Aires, and created this team which since then has gone all over the world doing work in places like Cambodia, ex-Yugoslavia, in Mexico with the 43 students, for example, in Guatemala, in all over the world. And I have to say, in a pilot series, I played Clyde Snow.
1: Oh, really?
2: Which was very interesting to play somebody who I knew.
1: Right.
2: It's a whole science that came from the genetic testing, for example, to try to find the grandchildren. The grandmothers of the Plaza worked with scientists from the United States, from Spain, from Argentina, Victor Penchasali, who's a terrific geneticist, and they worked to figure out a code to do it so that they could get the information from families, be it the grandparents, be it aunts, uncles, and try to find. And they have found, as you mentioned, over 140. Yeah.
1: And we've interviewed some of them. I mean, I guess the most well-known in Argentina is Estela Carlotto, who was the head of the, the mother, grandmothers of the Plaza de Mayo, searching, tirelessly for her grandson. 2014, she found him. I mean, he was known, he called himself, he was named Ignacio by his adoptive family. She knew him as Guido, was the name, but she was reunited with her grandson, He had suspected, I think he'd been told that he was adopted, and then in his search to find out who he really was, who his real parents were, he then ended up at this genetic data bank, and was then connected with Estela. And there was a, he was the 114th, I think, back in 2014. And it could have been moving scenes, so the grandmothers of Plaza de Mayo were there. She was being reunited with this, grandchild she had never seen, who was now an adult, a musician, living, in the kind of provincia of Buenos Aires, well away from Buenos Aires. And then at the time we interviewed another, another grandmother celebrating Estela Carlotto's find, but hadn't found her own granddaughter. Her son Jorge and his wife had been taken prisoner. They were both killed. Her granddaughter was taken away. Her name was Delia Giovanola. Absolutely lovely woman, tirelessly campaigning. She was celebrating, Estela's find, and said, one day I want to find, my granddaughter. And we were lucky the following year, she did actually track her down and was reunited. And it's one of the most moving stories. I mean, myself and the team I'd worked on, we burst into tears when we found out. She was such a lovely woman. The search was so kind of poignant. And there are those stories still going on. I mean, they're all out. We were talking just now. There's only three, we think, of the grandmothers still alive in their 90s. So there's this time element, is running out. So for anyone who hasn't found their, their loved ones, but, the issue is still there. The fact, as we were saying, so many young people were marching, it's not going away. And I just think around, walking around Buenos Aires, the issue of human rights, there are these plaques, paving stones, plaques on schools and factories, naming the people, saying things like, so-and-so kidnapped on this day in 1977, say, never seen again, So those plaques are all over there. The headscarves that the grandmothers and the mothers of the Plaza de Mayo wear, that symbol has become, the symbol.
2: A lot of young people were wearing scarves.
1: Yeah, really.
2: It was very interesting. At the march, you saw that. I think that's the thing that Argentina did, that as we go around the rest of Latin America, you really don't see an institutional answer to the tremendous genocide that happened here. You don't see that, for example, in Peru, with what went on during the Fujimori years. That's kind of been erased. You don't see that in Guatemala, where Rios Montt was re-elected. After his fall from grace, he was elected president. Chile's done some things, but even then, very, very slowly, very carefully, Argentina not only prosecuted the military, they created institutions to reparations
1: right.
2: of the victims. So I think Argentina's done a lot. Certainly the government that's there, that's in place, the Milei government, is horrendous on human rights issues.
1: Yeah.
2: Absolutely horrendous.
1: And quite blatant and open about it. I mean, to the extent some will question the figure of 30,000, so it wasn't as many as that. Some are blatant deniers of what went on. And others try to justify the actions by saying, well, we were in a war against godless communism or whatever, and we did what we did, and we had to, there were victims on our side and there were victims on the other side. So that is how they will try to justify, you know, the actions and remove themselves from blame. When I was talking about La Perla, when we did the story in Córdoba, interviewing the lawyer representing the, you know, the people who were being accused, was saying, well, they are the ones that are suffering human rights. You know, how does he work that one out? I never got that at the time. You know, we tried to question him on it, saying we should be allowed to leave in peace and move on, you know, and that seemed to be, you know, just forget what had happened, you know, just pretend it never happened. And again, that, you know, very good book was produced in the aftermath of the dictatorship called Nunca Más. Great deal of research and full of testimony, basically, of the survivors. And that is still a very poignant read, you know, those testimonies of people who died in, you know, horrendous circumstances or survived and then had to kind of rebuild their lives in the aftermath, you know.
2: One of the things that I really tried to do in the 80s, 90s, and even into the early 2000s was interview torturers. Some of these horrendous killers, torturers, to try to see what it was like in their minds. I interviewed tons of them. One was the head of La Perla. I did a series for Channel 4 of London, which worked with an institute in Sweden with specific questions for the torturers to answer about why.
1: And did they talk? I mean, I'm amazed that they were willing to speak out.
2: I got 7 or 8 torturers to talk. One of them was Juan del Cerro, whose nickname was Colores, who was a police agent who operated the mobile torture center, literally a truck that would go around, pick up people and torture them to get information. And I interviewed him, and I ended up interviewing him about 20 times.
1: Wow.
2: And he was a guy who was completely broken. He passed away, I think, in about 2010.
1: Broken with guilt over what he'd done?
2: Yeah.
1: Or shame and guilt?
2: He really was. And he would talk about how he would come home from these horrendous sessions. He would never face his family without taking a shower, just to wash off. And he said there was no blood or anything like that, just to wash off the memory. He despised what he had to do. And he told me stories about his higher-ups, like Suarez Mason, who was a general who was really above him, how they stole money, how they did unbelievable things. One of the things that they were doing also was they were killing their own higher-ups if they didn't like them.
1: I was going to say, why did they feel they had to do it? Just because they would have been killed themselves if they didn't follow orders?
2: Yeah, absolutely. Not only that, but it was so strong that years after the dictatorship, they still didn't feel comfortable about talking. They would talk, but they would look around, they would see who was there. I remember being in pizza places with Colores, where he was like, I know that guy, wait till he leaves.
0: You're listening to KGNU's Hemispheres. This is Tear Gas and Tango with Joe Goldman speaking with Danielle Swymer of the BBC, and let's get back to their conversation.
1: And yet others were unrepentant. Then I went to cover the trials of Checolatz and what's the priest called?
2: Wernich.
1: Von Wernich, yes. And they were, you know, Roman Catholic priests working with the military.
2: Blessing torturers,
1: asking them for confession and then reporting what they had confessed back to the military leaders and then punishing the prisoners for what they had said. And these people were unrepentant, so there were plenty like that. The other thing was, shortly after the civilian government resumed office in, you know, resumed power in 1983, they pardoned didn't they? They started the trials and then they suspended them. They let the killers go. So these killers, and it takes many, many thousands of people to run a system which can torture, kidnap and kill 30,000 people and that kind of repression. So you're talking a large chunk of the population has carried on living with their victims, you know. Yeah. So, like you say, you know, bumping into people in a pizza parlor, your taxi driver turns out to be the, you know, your former torturer in prison. So society had to kind of rebuild with these people living alongside one another.
2: Remember the movie, it was just an accident, the Iranian movie.
1: Yeah.
2: There's something of that in that movie too.
1: I saw that here in Buenos Aires, and it was an audience of people of kind of our age who will have lived through the dictatorship here. And again, it struck a chord, you know, because that was the other question, always asked, asked in Nazi Germany and asked here. We talked about the ESMA, which, you know, the big naval school in the northern end of Buenos Aires. It's on the main road, you know, it's on Calle Libertador, you know. So people will have been driving past there every single day to work, to school, to whatever, to go and visit friends. And there's always that same old question. What did people not involved in the dictatorship, just living their everyday lives, what did they know? What did they hear? Did they hear the people being tortured? Did they hear them screaming? What about the people that they knew, the work colleagues and the, you know, students who disappeared?
2: They had to have heard them. We interviewed people who lived across the street and we're still living there back in, I'll tell you, the year 1999 when we went there. It was before they opened the ESMA as a museum. And when we filmed there, we had to film when the guys in the turrets, in the watchtowers, were not looking.
1: Right.
2: We did that for 60 minutes in a piece. And we talked to people at the school. There's a high school right alongside there. They had to have heard screams. Mm. They had to have.
1: Yeah. And then what do? You hear the scream, just turn the radio up, you know, so you to drown out the noise, carry on with your life.
2: Absolutely.
1: I mean, it's still, although it is now a center of, you know, research and remembrance and, you know, art and culture, I once interviewed Victoria Donda. She became a senator. She was one of these recuperated babies. She was brought up by a military family. Her mother was killed shortly after she was born. And she said she couldn't go near the ESMA center without kind of breaking out in a cold sweat and shaking. She forced herself to go eventually just to kind of try to come to terms with this past. So it was, you know, they've all got stories to tell, you know, horrendous stories to tell.
2: Among the people I interviewed was her uncle, who was a major torturer.
1: Right, bastard, yes.
2: And her uncle kidnapped, he will not admit it directly, his own brother.
1: Mm.
2: And his own sister-in-law, and brought them to the ESMA school. Actually, his brother was killed in a shootout that he was in, and then he took the kids.
1: Mm. There was one of the survivors of the ESMA, it was a guy called Enrique Fuchman, who became a guide. I mean, many of them did. Again, this idea of keeping the memory alive. So he became a guide to
2: Bearded guy, very short,
1: lovely guy, you know, very kind of animated, yet carrying this huge weight, you know. And his way of dealing with the trauma was to keep telling the story, you know, week after week, taking people around, school kids sometimes, on this occasion, journalists. I just went around with it, followed him with a microphone, you know, and he was going into these rooms. It was empty rooms. They were empty concrete rooms, and saying, in this corner, we used to lie for, you know, 23 hours a day. We had to ask for the toilet. You know, they sometimes let us. They would come and beat us. You know, our heads were this way, and this is where they raped so-and-so. And this, you know, so every single corner of this dank, dark cell held these horrendous memories for him, which he just told time after time, again, to keep the memory alive.
2: And we have a government today who's trying to destroy the museum, to try to destroy everything that's going on in the whole big area that was the naval school that housed the place where up to 5,000 people were tortured and killed.
1: But kind of surreptitiously and sneakily. They won't say, well, we're going to close it down, because they basically withhold funding. So that makes, or a building will, there's no funding for renovation, so a building will start to crumble inevitably, mm-hmm. and then they will say, yep. well, it's, no, this is ripe for demolition, you can't. So they'll do it in this kind of sneaky, underhand way. I'm not saying you should do it openly either, but it's just the way it's done. It's kind of behind the scenes denial, and just to make life as difficult as they possibly can. But one way or the other, as we've said, people keep campaigning, they keep looking for evidence, the forensic people are still working. I mean, the mothers of the Plaza de Mayo, every Thursday afternoon, since the end of the, well, during the dictatorship, and beyond, as we know, walk around, you know, in a circle outside the Casa Rosada, the government, you know, the presidential palace, and are joined by human rights campaigners, tourists, anybody who wanted to march with them, with placards, with photos of their loved ones, calling for justice, answers, you know. And it was, again, a very poignant scene. Again, that they're too old and frail. They still occasionally come out there, but there are still
2: people. Every Thursday,
1: I believe, every Thursday afternoon, yes. Yeah. So, and again, we have joined it many times. We've interviewed the mothers as we walk around that circle. I mean, there's been some characters, you know, people who suffered horrendously. Hebe Bonafini was one of the major characters. She's, you know, been dead for a few years now. But she lost two kids, and a daughter-in-law were taken away from her. I mean, she was a fiery character, she caused a lot, but, you know, you have to excuse somebody, you know, you can excuse her. She was a fairly poorly educated woman, she was a housewife, no interest in politics whatsoever, until these horrendous things happened, and her sons were taken from her, and then she became involved very heavily, internationally known.
2: It was also something that Argentina, the interest, I remember I was covering the military trials. I was working with Service for Peace and Justice, Adolfo Perez Esquivel, the 1980 Nobel Peace Prize winner. And he has an organization here, and I was working within that organization, but sending reports going to the military trials in 1985. And they really, people wanted to know what was going on here. Hmm. They were very interested in what had happened in the 7 years of the dictatorship and what the country was doing. They were really interested in the military trials going on, the tribunales.
1: Right, right. I mean, they were incredible affairs, weren't they? I mean, I went to a few of them. One that I did was involving the Ford Motor Company, because the bosses at the Ford Motor Company here in Argentina would take notes of union organizers, of people they saw as activists, and then pass them on to the military authorities. And these people would be taken into detention and tortured and sometimes killed. That happened right across the industrial world, you know.
2: Yeah.
1: Bosses would report, you know, in the interest of making a greater profit, I guess, to get rid of the agitators as they saw them. And many died in that way. They were reported. But that I went to that trial of the Ford, you know, they were two senior executives. One was sentenced to 12 years and one was sentenced to 10 years. They didn't literally kill anybody, but they, you know, their actions led to the kidnapping, torture and deaths of, you know, of their workers.
2: Many of the human rights group referred to the situation as cívico-militar. Mm. What happened here, the dictatorship, was supported by a lot of the business class and a lot of the people in some moment in time. We have to look also at how the economic situation, the country was really ripped apart economically. One example is when the military came in, the foreign debt was about $6 billion. When they left 7 years later, it was about $50
1: billion. I mean, questions need to be asked there, don't they, of the international financial institutions, your World Bank and your International Monetary Fund, who openly, without asking too many questions, you know, someone comes along asking you for money, and they basically just gave it, you know, and Argentina is still digging itself out of that financial hole to this day. Yeah, of course, they owe that money. But should those international institutions have given money to people we knew? And Penty did know what was going on at the time. I mean, we had the 1978 World Cup. World Football Cup was here, held in Argentina, when the military was in power. Big showcase. People were moved out of the shanty towns, you know, forcibly moved out. But some people, the Dutch players, I mean, Johan Cruyff and one or two others in the Dutch team, top players at the time, refused to come to Argentina because they knew what was going on here.
2: Yeah.
1: So a few people with a kind of moral courage to do that. And the Netherlands reached the final and lost to Argentina in the final. And there were stories about how the military manipulated that, perhaps bribed the Peruvians who were playing Argentina in a previous game. 6-0, yeah. So, and the Peruvians had an Argentine-born goalkeeper. Everything comes to football in the end, one way or the other. But yeah, I mean, it was manipulated to try to get the people behind them. So the Football World Cup got many people, didn't want to think about the torture.
2: The other thing about the World Cup is you will talk to survivors from the ESMA school. Once again, there aren't many, about 150. Enrique Fuchman or Miriam Lewin. And they will tell you, during the World Cup, they would hear, because it's right by River Plate Stadium.
1: Very close, yeah.
2: The final game, the finals, they heard the crowd. They knew what was going on by this cheering of the crowd in this horrendous prison, in this horrendous dungeon.
1: Yeah. But it kind of, the idea unites the nation behind this famous World Cup victory. So you don't need to think about what's going on, you know, a few meters away from you, the torture and the killing.
2: Yeah.
1: And the other, you know, that obviously started to wear off after 1978. 1982, obviously the other great thing the military did to try to keep themselves in power and unite the nation was the invasion of the Falklands, Malvinas Islands, which many tens of thousands, millions came out onto the streets to support that action.
2: Yeah.
1: And, you know, it worked for a few months maybe until they lost that war. The British took control back of the islands. And then the stories came out about Hay and Nept. The one thing military are meant to do well is to fight a war. And they didn't do that. The officers treated their own enlisted men and the conscripts really badly. That lost them a lot of support. I think that's the key. After the military left, they were so shamed by their conduct, well, conduct during the government, the people they killed, and their conduct of the war, that they kind of disappeared to a large degree. Behind the scenes, they were operating, we know that. There were coup attempts, you know, and there was threats to civilian governments afterwards. But you didn't see them on the streets much after
2: the thing about the Falklands is that the week before the Falkland Islands War began, by the Argentines sending a group, including some torturers from the ESMA school, part of their navy, there were protests. There were huge protests against the economic plan of the, what was then the fourth government, military
1: government. Despite the billions being sent to them by, you know, these international institutions.
2: That's right. Yeah. Like we're seeing today, where this government has gotten, what, $40 billion between the U.S. Treasury and the IMF, and they can't keep their head above water. There's a wonderful video of Martínez de Hoz, who was the economy minister in 1976, talking about...
0: We're coming up to the top of the hour here at KGNU's Hemispheres. A real big shout-out, thank you to Joe Goldman and Daniel Schwamer from Tear Gas and Tango. Earlier, we heard Central America in Minutes with Roman Gracier. Hey, I got a call while we were on the air tonight. Footnote to the program just in from Jack Mudry in Denver. He reminds us of Gonzalo Santos, a full name of an early pioneer for KGNU's Latin American coverage and activism. 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Stay tuned, because right now it's time for Cabaret.
3: All right. Hey, good evening, everybody. Welcome to Cabaret, our Tuesday night show where we broadcast our finest musicians in our area playing live for you right here at 4700 Walnut Street. Our group tonight are Wandering Spirits, whose instrumentals draw from distant lands and ancient cultures. They dub their modern folk music as wizard music. Tonight's special guests are Aloysius and the Arch Magi.

if you're listening out there, that tune was called Primordial Ooze. A good one to start out with, I would say. This next one is called On Journey's End. Of course, we put that second on the set list. This one's a jig. Ready? Mm-hmm.

Oh, yes. If you're listening out there, we are Aloysius and the Archmagi. I'm Aloysius Stormwind. That was on Journey's End. This next one is called The Door of Perception.

0: Wow. Aloysius and the Arch Magi. I love modern folk wizard music.
1: Would you say that accurately describes it?
0: I think that gets it close. Yeah. I'd like to introduce the band to you. And I'm going to be very challenged, but Aloysius Stormwind, he's the fearless leader, and he already introduced himself, and he's on guitar. On accordion is probably the saddest member of this group, Aurelia Solera. I mean, she's just cracking me up, know, left and right.
1: Oh, yeah, I missed that one, actually.
0: On violin, we have Avalon Dreamcaster. Dream Chaser?
2: That's right.
0: That's me. On acoustic bass, we have Thorn Ironheart. We've never had a group come in here with these unusual names before. This is our first time for Cabaret.
1: We're from another part, you know, so different names, yeah.
0: And on mandolin, we have Cronus Highleaf. And I don't think they have anything to do with the witness relocation program when why they took these names. Let's talk about how this group came together. Aloysius.
1: Well, you know, we met in the woods. We're from the realm of Aranthea. We're all thousands of years old, of course, because, you know, Archmagi are... They live forever, yeah.
0: They live forever, yeah.
1: Yeah, the power of magic keeps them alive for a long time.
0: But you're not an Archmagi. The rest of these people are.
1: Oh, no, I am too, yeah.
0: Oh, really? Yeah. Okay. Yeah. That should be Aloysius and the Archmagi, including himself.
1: Aloysius. Well, there's actually a parenthesis. It's Aloysius, parenthesis, who is Archmagi as well. Mm. And the other Archmagi. So, yeah. But
0: time for a name change.
1: Yeah. I think I might be too long, yeah. But yeah, this is our first time playing out ever.
0: Whoa.
1: So honored. Thank you, KGNU, for having us. Our first show is on May 30th in North Boulder at Portal Thermaculture, which is, you know, we're exiting out of a portal or entering, however you want to say it. I think it's kind of perfect. That's up. In those like warehouses up in North Boulder. It's a fairly new venue.
0: It's at 4949 Broadway?
1: I think so, yeah, that sounds right. And it's, yeah, they also have saunas and cold plunges there, so if you want to do that before you go to the show, they'll be open. I probably will.
2: We'll be doing
1: that. but yeah, it's our first show. This is our first time playing. I was really nervous before we started, but then once we started, I was like, oh, yeah, we're wizards. We can do this. I forgot.
0: You're definitely doing
1: it. I cast a spell of anti-anxiety on myself, and it worked, so, you know.
0: Yeah, you can cure anything.
2: Part of how it came together is that Matt wrote ridiculously hard music.
1: Yeah.
2: And then he found a song and was like, you're going to like this. You yeah. should join
0: wow.
2: the
1: That's
2: Wizards.
1: True.
2: And we were like, okay.
1: Yeah. And we're still messing up a little bit. Yeah.
0: So what did it take you 100 years to write all this music or 200 years? Or?
1: Well, most of the songs were found on scrolls.
0: So, okay. Yeah. Of course.
1: So
0: why did I think of that?
1: For those out there who don't know, wizards actually don't. They have to learn magic. So they have to read magic, and they have to store the magic in spell books.
0: Spell books?
1: Well, not Kevin, actually.
3: What's
1: Kevin.
3: Stone?
0: Which one's Kevin?
1: Sorry, yeah, Thorn. Thorn.
3: We have to come in human form, too. You know?
1: I'm a wizard. Thorn
2: yeah,
1: is a warlock, actually. So we'll get into that more later.
0: Yeah, we'll give you some time to think about it.
1: But yes. Yeah, actually, funny story, Aurelia over here. She took some convincing to play.
2: I did take some.
1: I didn't really know her, and actually, I wanted to get the rest of our us really more together with the music, and then I reached out to her, and she was like, "Well, I'm a pretty busy wizard, you know. I have many things to tend to. I don't really have that much time." And I was like, "Just come play the music one time,
2: like,
1: and I think
2: you'll like it."
1: I think you'll like it.
2: Ooh, that's bold.
0: Well, you must have had an accordion player in mind, because there's a big presence of accordion. At least
1: I did.
0: The songs I've heard.
1: I knew the music needed accordion, and I...
2: As there was, most does.
1: Exactly. There's only one accordion player in the realm that could play the music. So I was happy that she said yes, because otherwise we would have been, you know, screwed.
0: So. Still be looking.
1: Yep.
2: My pleasure.
0: Yeah. Okay, are you on that special show at the Boulder Polar, 4949 Broadway, on Saturday, May 30th? Will you be in full wizard attire?
1: I think so. It's our first show. We're trying to, you know, it's been a while. Wizards are actually very solitary creatures. Sometimes don't come out into public for hundreds of years. So we're all still looking for our...
0: So you're saying
1: our formal robes? Yes.
0: Are you going to say you're going to be wearing like fashion like about 500 years ago or something
1: yeah,
0: like that?
1: Exactly. Yeah. Yeah. We're going to be
2: only leaves.
1: Yeah. Cronus will. Yeah. Cronus Highleaf. He's a druid. Specializes in nature magic and slowing down the time and perception of those around him with his dazzling mandolin solos and other spells.
0: It works on me.
1: It does, yeah. Actually, he's going to be highlighted on the next song here.
0: That's going to be wonderful then. That comes up next, right?
1: Yeah.
0: So we're with Aloysius and the Arch Magi tonight.
1: Yeah.
0: So don't go anywhere, folks. It's only going... The fun is going to continue.
1: Yeah. This one...
3: going to get louder.
1: Yeah. This one is called Seance. It's sort of the title track of the album. The album cover is us in the woods summoning a fire dragon out of a fire. And so this song's called Seance, and I kind of figure this is where we're summoning the dragon. So
0: a fire dragon out of the fire.
1: Yeah, like turning a normal little wood fire in the woods into, you know, a dragon. Like,
0: oh, the fire dragon. Oh, the fire becomes a fire dragon.
1: Yeah.
0: Okay, I forgot about those guys.
1: Yeah. Oh, yeah, they're out there. All right.
2: You just have to play Seance.
1: Yeah, exactly. All right, here we go.
0: I can't wait to hear Seance.

0: That'll be the first. That'll be the first track on our album that comes out actually on May 25th, a little bit before our show, so people can listen to it a little bit and then
1: sing along.
0: Yeah, sing along at the show exactly. You know, actually scat along. Yeah, they'll be scatting along for sure.
2: I can't wait to see the lyric sheet.
0: Yeah. It's the only kind of lyric sheet that I can memorize easily, you know.
1: Music notes.
0: yeah, pretty much, yeah. If I have to remember words, it's bad news. Okay. So that's that one. That's how that one goes. The next one is called Minotaur. For this one, the wizards have found themselves in a duel with the Minotaur. And they might not make it through this one.
1: That's true.
0: In multiple ways. Okay, here we go. You guys ready?
1: Ready.

0: Wow, I love those clashing notes. Only wizards could do that, you know?
1: Yeah.
2: There's one weird note in there, yeah.
3: You might not make it through, and the next thing you know.
2: I know, yeah. Might have jinxed us there a little bit, but that's all right. Yeah, that one is drawing on some flamenco influences for sure. It's the rhythm, it's kind of a flamenco-y sort of thing.
0: And the strings are sort of muted.
2: Yeah, exactly. That's kind of that thing. But now we're going to go complete opposite. We're going to do a nice little gentle waltz. This one was written for my special little creature at home. Still just a dog. Wizards can have dogs too. This one's called Gentle Forest Creature.

0: Ladies and gentlemen, we're with the fabulous Aloysius and the Arch Magi tonight, who can go from clashing, hard, driving rhythms of flamenco-influenced to something very pretty and serene. Wow. Wizards can do anything, huh?
1: Well, they're kind of known for that, I guess. I mean, that was my thought process. I was like, dang, all these musicians are so good.
2: Wizards.
0: They are wizards.
1: I didn't have the name figured out when I had when we first started playing the music.
0: Okay.
1: And then yeah, we started playing, and I, you know, actually Aloysius, you know, speaking as not Aloysius, that was my great great grandfather's name.
0: All right.
1: And I always thought it was just a really cool name. He was like a French immigrant. I was like,
0: oh, cool.
1: Yeah, I just wanted to, you know, I don't know. I just love the name. It's that's a really cool, it's kind of a magical sounding name, I think.
0: Yeah. And even more so when people hear you guys play, too.
1: Yeah. That's the hope.
0: Now, when you actually scored all these things out before you introduced the music to everybody in this group?
1: I did, yeah. And I actually don't really read music, so it was kind of hard for me. Oh. But it was a really good learning process for me. I used to read music a long time ago, but
3: they were nooms, right?
1: Nooms.
2: What's a long time ago. Yeah, thousands.
1: But you know,
2: he had to do that for me and Eve.
1: Yeah.
0: Oh, okay.
2: We learn by ear well, but we prefer, I think, when the melodies are this complicated.
4: There's so much of it.
2: Yeah, and it's a lot of stuff. It's a lot. It would take a long time to learn and memorize it by ear. And we're both classically trained, so I think it's natural to. But we can both improvise too, so we're comfy doing.
0: Oh, wow.
2: Both of those things, but we really wanted the melody written out, so that was really nice of Matt, because that was a ton of work that he did.
4: Yeah, yeah.
0: Wow.
2: Yeah.
0: How long do you think it took you to learn the music before you were comfortable in playing it?
1: I mean, I think we've actually been in the same room playing these tunes under 10 times. We're probably right at 10 now, so...
0: Okay.
3: Wizard sight readers.
1: Yeah, they're very good sight readers.
2: We are good sight readers.
1: And, yeah.
2: A lot of the, I think what has needed to happen is just all of us coming together. Like, Eve and I, again, can certainly read the notes technically within a pretty short amount of time.
0: Are you talking about Avalon?
2: Sorry. Yeah, Aurelia and Avalon here. We could technically play it pretty quickly, you know, into looking at the notes.
0: Sure.
2: But to get the feel of everything, and we've added a lot of harmonies, and we've arranged the tunes all together as a group in our wizard state. Mm-hmm. And that has been what's taken all, yeah, 5 rehearsals that we've had or something.
1: Yeah.
2: I've been wildly impressed at how,
0: man,
2: how together it's come for such difficult
4: music. But I think even right now, playing it kind of, we're in a radio studio here, but playing it for people is bringing a whole nother element of magic.
0: Wow.
4: Electricity.
0: Wow.
1: Yeah, I mean, there's nothing like the pressure of
4: yeah.
1: having to do it right when you only have one chance to. It gives you anxiety if you're not a wizard, but for us, you know. Yeah. No, but it definitely, it's one of the things that's hard about music. Because there's like that pressure, but it's also one of the things that makes it so great.
0: Mm-hmm.
1: It's like, you know, it's, I think, the thing that like home studio recording is kind of lacking, because you can just sit there and do a million takes and do it until it's right. But there's something about just the music. It's just, you make a mistake, you gotta keep going, you know. You can't stop.
0: Yeah
1: Do it over,
0: it's kind of like a dance. You screw up, you just gotta recover, you know.
1: Exactly. It makes it more fun, I think.
0: Who recorded the album with the engineer? Was it Cronus?
1: No, it was Darian Doomweaver is his name.
0: Another wizard.
1: I had to even anyone that's involved in the project, I'm like, you have to choose a wizard name. But yeah, we recorded up at Cowboy Cowabunga Studios, and that is the real name. That is the real name, actually. Mark Anderson, he did an amazing job. Yeah.
0: Okay.
1: Just perfect. It was up in the mountains of Evergreen. Yeah, it was sort of like a little hovel up in the mountains. And it was just, yeah. Okay. Maybe not hovel. I don't want to describe his house as a hovel, but nice wooden, you know, warm energy. You know, sort of think like where...
0: good recovery.
2: Bilbo.
1: Yeah, yeah, where... no, where Gandalf gives... Frodo, the ring, you know, when they're in that, like, the house and they're by the fire, you know, that's kind of what his recording studio feels like, in my opinion.
0: Wow, perfect place for a wizard to record an album.
1: Really low ceilings. Yeah, cool. Low ceilings, just how I like it.
0: All right, one quick question, or maybe two. Is there any overarching story between that links all these songs together? Or maybe you can think of one right now.
1: You know, initially I had hoped to do that, and it didn't quite end up happening on this album, if I'm being totally honest. I think in the future I will probably try to go more for that. Like, there's definitely, I'm trying to create themes, you know, with the names and all that. And the artwork is, like, amazing. I got this, hired this amazing artist from Indonesia, and yeah, he's just amazing and made the perfect artwork for the album that just kind of finishes the entire feeling of it.
2: In case Aloysius's, that's a tough one, posts on Instagram have had a lot of stories.
1: That's
2: so
1: true.
2: I feel like I think they're coming.
1: Yeah.
2: All maybe right. They didn't come before the music, but I feel like they're... The children's book, keep your eye out. Yeah,
1: yeah, exactly. Yeah. It's actually not a bad idea.
2: I was not kidding.
1: So...
0: Okay, cool.
1: Yeah. Should we play a couple more tunes here?
0: Yeah, let's finish it out. And I think it sounds really good in here. I want to thank George for doing the sound tonight. What do you guys think of the sound?
1: Oh, it's beautiful. Yeah, thank you again to George on the sound, and also KGNU for giving us the first opportunity to put this music out in the world.
0: I'm honored to be here as well.
1: Oh, thank you.
0: I'm glad you guys came in, and thank you so much. Wow.
1: All right.
0: This is great.
1: So now we're going to kick off this little part of the show with The Way of the Magi. Pretty, in theme.

0: was The Way of the Magi. If you're listening out there, we are Aloysius and the Archmagi. Just want to throw out there again, our album release show is on May 30th in Boulder. Also, Aloysius, the spelling of that, A-L-O-Y-S-I-U-S. kind of a tough one.
1: Did we say what time the show would start?
0: Oh, it starts at 8.
1: Okay, what time does it go till, like?
0: Till
1: 10. 10? Okay, 10-ish? Okay.
0: Yeah.
1: Okay.
2: When does the sauna open?
0: The sauna open, it's like kind of open all day, I think.
1: Yeah, you can make, it looks like you can make appointments. Yeah.
0: Yeah. And yeah, to buy a ticket, you have to kind of make like an account with them and sign some sauna waivers and stuff. But the nice part is there's no ticket fees. So there's no extra like $30 from Ticketmaster, which is kind of nice. All right. This next one is called The Maiden's Lament.

0: I think this is wizard music because it's very magical tonight with All Wishes and the Arch Magi.
1: Oh, thank you. We appreciate it.
0: Wow, I love these compositions and the energy and the fun, and everybody's like having a really good time playing these songs, you know. It's really beautiful.
1: Well, you know, it's fun to do something for the first time.
0: I think from what I can tell.
2: Yeah.
0: I think from what I can tell, it's going to be fun every time you guys get out and do this.
1: I think so, too. I agree. All right. So this next one is called Aloysius's Airship.
3: That's right.
1: Yeah, probably the hardest song title pronounced correctly ever.
3: But
1: that's what it's called. All right, you guys ready?
3: Yes.

0: Tonight's guest has been Aloysius and the Arch Magi, which Aloysius is one of the Arch Magis.
1: That's right.
0: Well, that was fun, man. I think this is going to do well.
1: I hope so. I hope there's a place.
2: The
1: I hope there's a place in the world for wizard music.
3: That's it.
1: 7:59. Should we
0: 7:59? So
1: out or
0: yeah, let's play out. Maybe you got something. I'm sure you got some more wizard tricks up your sleeves.
2: Oh yeah.
1: Yeah. Let's. Because I have to retune this. Let's just play a little bit of the Goat Riddler really quick.
2: Yeah.
0: And maybe that little song, maybe. That you played, we played in the beginning where we took the photo shot.
1: Oh, well, we already played that one.
0: Oh, yeah, okay.
1: Unfortunately.
0: Fortunately.
1: All right. Goat Riddler.
2: Yes.
1: This one's about a man who riddles about goats, I think. Okay.
0: Works for me.
1: One,

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This is Bob Cosmo. 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This is Sound Lab. You know it. 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I'm your host. You just heard KGNU and Cabaret. My gosh, that cabaret was sweet. That was one of the better cabarets I have heard in a while. That was really awesome. And I'm not going to try to butcher the group's name. So go to the archives, kgnu.org. Find that group. They're playing a show, it sounds like, soon. And Big Daddy

So yeah, Big Daddy, Cabaret, well done. Well done. So we have a show today that exists. I've created it, and now to form it into the clay and, you know, make the beautiful artwork that I do for 2 hours, and then mandala the idea, and it's all gone in 2 weeks. So go to those archives, kgnew.org. Bob Cosmo is the name. And yeah, the show should be fun. It's going to be all over the place. I'll start the show off with a rap song as I do, and then I'll divulge into ambient electronic, the beats, and whatnot. So yeah, let's do this thing, because that's what we do. My name is Bob Cosmo. You are the listener. And let's go, people. Let's go.

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Bob Cosmo. Bob Cosmo. What's happening, people? Pretty ridiculous beat under me, right? All right, Bob Cosmo. This is Bob Cosmo. This is KGNU. This is Sound Lab. What's up, people? All right, there we go. A little throbbing gristle underneath me. How is everybody doing? My name is Bob Cosmo. This is KGNU. This is Sound Lab. We've been happening for a half hour. I hope you're enjoying yourself. I feel like I have a extremely baritone voice today. So I hope you're enjoying that while you do the dishes. It's hopefully penetrating through your headphones because you're on the KGNU app and you can hear me even though you are doing the dishes. So enjoy that. We started the set off. We started the set off with Life is Beautiful by Larry June and 2 Chainz. An unbelievable song. If you don't like that song, you don't like music, I don't think. After that, you heard Deadly Species by Eileef Tree off their album French Cuisine, followed by 5'7" by Tonstar's Bandit on the album Anwen. Hopefully that's correct. After that, you heard Gloria by Tierra Whack. It's a single, as we know. We followed it up with Hills by John Wayne, featuring Zero, one of my favorite rappers, off the album Rap Album 2. After that, you got D-Wolf by Karsten Paflum, by a really long title I won't even go into. After that, we got another crazy long one, La Rêve de Polypheme by Wassim Halal and a bunch of other people. After that, you heard Idi Yani Duna by Body Lala off their album Idi Yani Duna. I believe it's a single. Followed by Coo, COO, probably COO, by B Kool-Aid, which is a project by Pink Seafood and Ali off their album Bonded. Love that track. Followed by Kuma Marching by Jason Nazari. And then we finish it off by Actress with the song Corner off Ghettoville. And now you're hearing some throbbing gristle. Sometimes you just play too many songs during a set and you get some fatigue. So hope you're enjoying the show. We have an hour and a half to go. I'll be giving away some tickets later around the 9 o'clock hour. So stick around because you might as well. We also have a special screening of Steal This Story, Please, including an intimate catered reception before the film with journalist Amy Goodman from Democracy Now! She's a total awesome lady. These KGNU fundraisers happen Thursday, May 21st at the Dairy Center, Bodecker Theater in Boulder, and Saturday, May 23rd at the Cy Film Center in Denver. 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Do that. Why not? Yeah, and if you missed the first 30 minutes, go to kgnu.org. Look for Bob Cosmo in the DJ section. And you know what? You might just find me. All right, let's keep it moving. Because that's what we do. My name is Bob Cosmo. This is KGNU. And this is Plantasy by Reservoir. Author album Reservoir. This song will just get stuck in your ear. It's an earworm. KGNU, Bob Cosmo. Let's go, Bob Cosmo.

We're live at Freak Boutique. That happens every second Tuesday, Fort Greene. Of course, it's during my show every single week. But let's dip in. This is live at Fort Greene. A lot of KGNU people are involved with this show. And I enjoy going when I can, which is very infrequently because the show happens during my show. So I've been probably twice. But I love that they stream it. MWM Devices on YouTube.

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KGNU, KGNU, whoa, KGNU, this is Bob Cosmo, Bob Cosmo, check, check, check, check, Bob Cosmo, this is Sound Lab, Sound Lab, yo, this show is all over the place, stick with me, I don't like to talk about it, but I'm having some technical difficulties, so don't blame me, just don't blame me, yo. This is I Then by Human Error Club off their album Heck Yeah. We started off the set with Plantasy by Reservoir off Reservoir. What a track. After that, you heard Evening of Light by UK Brad. That's where the technical difficulties started to get fierce. So go back, find that track, and listen to it in your headphones. UK Brad. Great name, UK Brad. Love UK Brad. After that, you heard Hammers by Kesone Coda off their album Outer State. We followed that up with Silence of Snow by Rum Tum off his new EP Off Script. Love that track. Well done, Mr. Rum Tum. Local Denver artist. Love me some Rum Tum. After that, you heard Always Open. Fale's Roots. It's a Fote instrumental. It's a collaboration with the United Freedom Collective off the album Always Cosmic. Best bass line I've heard all year, so well done there. After that, you heard Still Tippin', Mike Jones, because why the heck not? Followed that up with Somewhere to Go by Deem Spencer. It's a single. We tried to play some of that Quinn Boutelet, but it kicked us off, so I'm saying it anyways. Tres Jimbo is the name of that song. Great name of the song. Love the song. After that, you heard Port Reith Harbor by Polygon Window. That's Mr. Aphex Twin's first project, for those who know. And then you heard a titch of Smile Number One, and you heard a titch of Valentina Real Estate, and you heard a titch of You've Done Out. Outdone Yourself Today by Liv, because we were jumping in and out. We were having some troubles back here, but I'm steering the ship. Stick with me. I'm steering the ship. I see land. I'm steering it. I'm steering it. And I could see land, so stick with me. We have a ticket giveaway to do right now. We got Granddaddy at the Gothic Theater on May 15th. This is 2 digital tickets. If you don't know Granddaddy, they're formed in Modesto, California in 1982. Their sound can be described as atmospheric electronics meet warped Americana. If you don't know Granddaddy, come on now. This is their 25th anniversary of Software Slump. And yeah, 2 tickets, Gothic Theater, digital. Got to be 16 plus. So yeah, I'm going to start this track, and you can be the second one to email me at dj@kgnu.org, dj@kgnu.org. You can try to win these tickets. So Granddaddy, Gothic, May 15th, if you want to win, the music is about to start. Email me at dj@kgnu.org. It started.

Batman wandering the flesh realm, classic numbers, unpolluted images, abstract, 1990, knowledge born, cypher, college horn, viper, ill metaphysical, chill, idiot, wizard, the lizard king, Henny and Listerine, Stress Dog, I'm Mr. Clean, I'm Pastore, Fruitvale, San Leandro, Alameda, journalist, servantist, from the Kings to the Jersey Nets, please, you never heard of this, and I don't even watch basketball, half of y'all wanna clap it all, see me snatch the ball, plus like 10 jacks, move your men back, the Zen crack, the skull, the soul bend back, the whole stack sold, the gold decomposed in the street, the old grow silver in the street, electrum.

Pleasure don't make money, it makes men make money.

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No, there are no businessmen in a small apartment. You know, I'm so covered by this life insurance. You don't get no extra points for your little humble brag. A complete picture is missing some puzzle slabs. No, there are no public schools for my child prodigy. There are no courthouses for this former justice. No, there are no black militants to bench warm. The feds are using your phone data for revenge porn. No, we didn't forget off the niggas that still enrage. Kill the beige. The economics nigga telling you you in the gilded age. It's easy to stop eating when your belly's full. Like it's easy to stop learning when you're failing school. Yeah, this is a beleaguered rise of fancy pants. Driving ambulance, telling bull the real martyrs they got an outstanding chance. Candyland, highbrow, wanna colonize the streets of Compton. Cause there were no yoga spots.

Esa, ah, esa, ah, esa, ah.

Bob Cosmo, KGNU. Bob Cosmo, KGNU. What a weird show we had today, but we survived it. Like the plant be spoken to by electronics. Someone created it. We all believe it. And that's half the battle, isn't it? I'd say about 70% of the battle sometimes. So I hope you enjoyed it. We started the set off with World by IVVVO, followed by Check Me Out, Yo, Listen by BES. After that, Tate Waku by Sam Gendel, followed by Gaia Sunset by Jimmy Tenure and a bunch of others. We followed that up with Absolutions by Bus Driver. After that, you heard Tea Leaf Dancers by Flying Lotus. We hopped on after that to UCAP by Mare of Ware. Then you're hearing some Plantasia by Mort Garson. And right before this, you heard 3XP1R 3D Expired off their album Wish List. Love that track. So yeah, we're going to finish the album off on a higher energy. I know this sounds crazy, but we're just going to play a long, awesome mix by Mr. Bus Driver that came out in 2020. Saved Me, called Vital Folder. And I enjoyed the heck out of it. It was super helpful. So we're going to let this ride out. Mr. Cal Huss is here for the heavy set. And you should enjoy it, because that's what we do. Go to kgnu.org. Find me on the archives. Find all the amazing events that are going on. See Granddaddy. KGNU presents on May 16th. And I bid you all adieu. I'll see you next month, second Tuesday. And as I always say, see you all in space.

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1: The following is a test of the emergency alert system.

And I hope that you're having a good one out there. Right there, John Hassell, 1977. This is a far out little number from him. I believe, yeah, this was his first, and he plays Fender Rhodes piano on it, and also that amazing processed trumpet. And this is really an early moment showcasing what would eventually become ambient music. And like, it's got a lot of, you know, it's got piano and rattles and talking drum and like some interesting like at the time very new synthesized sounds and arps. It's got jazz in its DNA, but it's like kind of a whole other thing. And it's a unique piece, and for some, Desert Island Disc. So glad to be showcasing that here tonight. And there's more to come. So if you'd like to get in touch, feel free. Hit me up. I'm here in the Denver studio live and direct. 303-825-0619. Or you can always hit the DJ line at dj@kgnu.org. Up next, Gary Burton put this one out early in his career. I believe they put out their first album and then followed the same year with this live album. And we're going to hear a little cut from that and just see where the night takes us. I didn't really plan this one as much as I plan a lot of my shows. So we're just going to kind of see what happens here, folks. I'll see you on the other side.

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All right, and we're back. It is the Heavyset here on Community Radio, KGNU. So glad to be hosting this crazy avant jazz show every second Tuesday of the month. I do every first Monday of the month in the afternoons for the Afternoon Sound Alternative, and what a great time that always is. But this is the moment where I get to kind of like stretch out and do some things that might not fit the daylight hours. Right there in that set, we just came out of a song from Henry Cow. They were kind of progressive group, I guess you'd say. They were doing rock and roll, but they had a unique spin on it. And at the time when this came out, there was really almost nothing like it. In the sense that they were just messing with the time signatures and shredding in all directions, but like keeping it formalized, and it certainly wasn't a jam band. They were just doing their own thing, and yeah, great stuff from the British group Henry Cow. Their first album, Leg End, it spells legend if you put the two words together. I don't know what it means besides that. Leg End. Bobby Hutcherson before that, I don't know if he gets his due. That is an incredible body of work that we have from Bobby Hutcherson. This was from a Blue Note album of his called Cirrus. Kind of a later period work for him. And he just had so much good stuff, I'm telling you. If you love like classic jazz and you're all about your Herbie Hancocks and your Miles Davises and the whole bit, like, you gotta know Bobby Hutcherson. Like, from day one all the way through the 70s, he just did so much really cool stuff and worked with great ensembles. So, right there we heard Wrong or Right from that album. Before that, we started with the song Walter L, live cut from the Gary Burton Quartet. An early fusion of jazz and rock from 1968, back when that was a very novel thing to do. You know, on this show, things tend to stay serious. It's called The Heavy Set, and we play a lot of heavy music. And obviously, like Henry Cow, like that's, regardless of how serious they took themselves, it's certainly music that, like, you kind of have to take yourself seriously to listen to it and like enjoy it. It's certainly not for the party or the dance floor. But up next, I've got something that I think kind of bridges the gap. And it's just fun. All right? It's going to fit on the heavy set, and it's also fun. It's from Diodato from, what, 1974, I think? I'll check and get back to you. Havana Strut is the name of the tune, and you heard it here only on Community Radio from KGNU.

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All right, and that brings us to the top of the hour, meaning that it's 11 p.m. There's 1 hour left in this great day, May the 12th, 2026. We're never going to get another one, so I invite some reflection at this moment. Maybe you can think about how you spent your day and what you might want to do with this scant last hour that you've got to make it worthwhile. Me, I'm here doing the heavy set on KGNU. Glad to be doing so, as I do every second Tuesday of the month. And right there, we just heard a couple cuts from Charles Mingus. You know, I don't want to be, like, living in this world where we have to talk about Nazis all the time. But he recorded this one back in, like, 1970, and unfortunately we're still like talking about it today. It's still relevant to be talking about Nazis. Too bad. Free Cell Block F, Tis Nazi USA. That's the name of that song that we just heard from Changes 2. Charles Mingus had a long and storied career. He did incredible diverse things with his modality, but he did get political pretty severely after he, I think it was like his second time in prison, and when he got out of that, he was angry at the world, and he was angry at the structures, and he was for an untrained academic, for someone who didn't have like a formal education around this stuff, and at a time when the internet didn't exist and you couldn't just go like follow a bunch of activists and influencers on TikTok, he was remarkably well read in this regard. He really understood political power and dynamics that led to certain outcomes, like the ones that he was in. So he got to compose music around it. Sometimes, like the song we just heard, on no lyrics. He just made music around the inspiration. Good stuff. Charles Mingus, what a legend. Before that, A Secret Place by Grover Washington Jr. I heard Jules playing some Grover Washington today on the afternoon show, so good choice. Thought that would be fun to throw on the album of the same name, A Secret Place, 1978. Havana Strut is how we start everything. That one was indeed 1974. Whirlwinds is the name of the album from CTI Records. Yeah, Deodato was this Brazilian fellow who just really had his own flair. Yeah, all these albums from this era are very, like, they're very disco-esque, but they're straight up jazz too. Like, they're very, it's a very, sophisticated type of fusion. So I like it. You know, maybe it'll remind you of your dad. It's like very classic 70s stuff. Thanks for joining me here. It's 1 minute after 11 right now, and this next hour of listener-supported community radio is going to start off with a tune from Miles Davis, and we're going to check in with what he was doing back in 1970. This was live from the Fillmore East, right? So it's in New York. It's March 7th, 1970, and he is... It's hard to believe in the day that we live in today, where everything is so like typecasted and categorical. These scorching sets were opening at the Fillmore East, you know, a renowned rock venue. The Miles Davis group was opening for Steve Miller Blues Band on the first night and Neil Young and Crazy Horse on the second night, and that's just how these shows got billed at the Fillmore. They usually would have these crazy experimental jazz artists open for like a very popular rock group, or like they would have Muddy Waters or like Lead Belly open for you know, like some San Francisco psych band. So
fun era, and we're gonna get taken right back right now. This tune is called It's About That Time, and kid you not, it's Miles Davis with Willie Nelson. So let's see how it sounds. You tuned to the Heavy Set, only catching this here on KGNU.

Bro. Sun Ra. I mean, come on. Giving us some of the freakiest, most enduring, strange stuff. That was Sun Ra Orchestra featuring the Cosmic Rays, and it's from a singles album. It was initially released in the late 50s. I think it was not, that one was 1958, and it's too much to get into to actually like explain the tidbits about Sun Ra. Just so if you don't know, just I might advise you go visit Wikipedia, type in Sun Ra, and just like prepare to get your mind blown. He's one of the most interesting figures in music history. He has one of the largest discographies in music history. He has over 100 albums to his name. Just really like being from another planet, which is, I mean, it's just very believable. That was his story. And when you look at the guy himself and how far in and out he really was, it makes a lot of sense. You're like, dude, I'm not so sure about this whole other planet story when other people say it, but like for you, I get it. That was the song Dreaming. And you heard it here on the Heavy Set. Hi. Thanks for joining us tonight. It's 11:26 here in Denver, Colorado, where I'm broadcasting from. And whether you're catching us via 88.5 or 1390 AM, or maybe you're out in Netherland catching us on that frequency, or Fort Collins on that frequency, whatever you're doing, we love that you're here, and I'm so grateful. So remember, you can always hit up the KGNU app, download that to your phone to get streaming quality music straight to your phone, your car, whatever, smart speaker, however people are doing it these days. Or you can just go visit kgnu.org. Before Dreaming, we heard Searching for the Right Door, a classic album from Billy Cobham called Spectrum. He was a drummer band leader. There were a few of those in the last 50 years, and he's a powerful one. I think you got to be a certain type of person to be a drummer and band leader. That's a lot of thinking that I don't know if my brain could compute. So thanks, Billy. It's About That Time by Miles Davis featuring Willie Nelson. I was listening in. I don't know what Willie was doing. Like maybe just some atmospherics somewhere on the guitar. I'm not really sure, but it would have been quite the sight to see back in 1970. That was recorded live March 17th at the Fillmore East in New York. That gets you all caught up. And I got just about a half hour left here, so I'm going to try and use it wisely. Thanks for joining me again. This is DJ Mystic Cal on the Heavy Set. Up next, a real obscurity from the Gao Dao Experience. This one's called Brother Don, and I'll check in with you towards the top of the hour.

ending things the way we started them tonight on the heavy set. Kicked things off at 10 p.m. with the opening track on this album, Vernal Equinox by John Hassell. As I said, at that time, this was kind of a really early exploration of what would eventually become ambient music, and he just did some really interesting things with this processed horn that he was using and really sparse instrumentation. I thought it would be a nice way to soothe things at the very final moments of this day. So if you're still listening, thank you so much. This has been the heavy set. Right now we're hearing Vernal Equinox, the sidelong ender from that album in 1978, and before that we heard Mongolti from Lonnie Liston Smith. We heard Open Country Joy by Mahavishnu Orchestra, and Brother Don by the Gaudau Experience. Some crazy names in there, I know. If you want to check the playlist, feel free. KGNU.org. It's always there for you. The show is called The Heavy Set, but you can see all of the different playlists that DJs put together for your delight and pleasure. We've got so many talented people cooking things up, and following me right now, we've got Sleepless Nights with DJ Captain. Cool. I'm excited to listen on my way home. And hope that you're excited too. If you're a night owl, Sleepless Nights running from midnight to 3. And this is DJ Mystical tuning out. So we're going to let this one play till the top of the hour. And I'll catch you next time, folks. Thanks so much. And keep on listening.

Hey, beautiful night owls, you're listening to KGNU FM 88.5 Boulder, KGNU 1390 Denver with DJ Captain Cool. That last set was DJ Mystical with the heavy set with a lot of experimental awesomeness. Coming right up on Sleepless Nights tonight, we will dive into some local music, plenty of new releases, special segments in honor of Memorial Day Gardening Month, and a special segment I whipped up called The Hidden Gems of the Grateful Dead, and some interesting music from the archives. Can't wait to share this special evening with y'all. And kicking off the evening with some local music. Here we go.

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This is DJ Captain Cool, and you're on Sleepless Nights. That last set was a locals set, so we had Old Friend on the Big Beautiful World EP, released in April 22nd of this year by Phil Dudden and the Tribe of Goats, and that was self-released. We started off the set with another local, and that was the song CTPSD by JT Word on his album Ghastly, released last year in August 29th. Following that, we played So Far Down by Austin Taft on the War of the Songs of Light Against the Songs of Darkness, released back in 2012, August 31st, on Triple Edge Records. Following that, we played a lovely ballad by Create Faith. The song was Battle Cry, and that was a single released on April 25th of this year, which also happens to be my birthday. That was fun. So I hope you enjoyed the local segment. Honestly, what a beautiful way to start things off. We heard a lot of emotion woven through these tracks tonight. And one of my favorite things about independent and local music is that you can really feel the humanity in real experiences. These aren't just like manufactured songs. They're real experiences, late nights, personal battles, passion projects, and years of dedication turned into sound. I'd also like to say there's so many talented artists in our communities that deserve to be heard, and it means a lot to be able to share their work on this platform. Supporting local music can be as simple as streaming a song, following an artist online, showing up to a gig, buying merch, or even just telling a friend about a track that you loved, and keep the independent arts alive. So that kind of support genuinely means a lot. So thank you for tuning in. Thank you to the artist trusting us with their music. Thank you for supporting creative communities. And we've got more coming up soon. And this is DJ Captain Cool again on Sleepless Nights. We'll get back to the music in just a moment. Next up, we have a segment in honor of Memorial Day. Let's remember those we've lost. Dive in with us for the special set honoring Memorial Day.

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1: Thank you so much for staying tuned for Sleepless Nights. This is DJ Captain Cool. We just played our Memorial Day tribute. And you're on KGNU FM 88.5 Boulder, KGNU 1390 Denver. For our Memorial Day set, the last track we played was Living in the USA by Steve Miller Band on the album Sailor from the label Capitol Records, released in October 1968. We started off our Memorial Day set with American Girl by Tom Petty, a classic, on Tom Petty and the Heartbreakers' self-titled album on the label Shelter Records, released November 9th of 1976. Following that, we played Home to Us by Paul McCartney and Ringo Starr on the album The Boys of Dungeon Lane, a new one from those Beatles boys, on Capitol Records, released just last week, May 8th of this year. Really fun to see that Paul McCartney and Ringo Starr are playing together again. Following that, we played Chimes of Freedom by Bob Dylan, and that was a call-in from a good friend, Josh, and that was his favorite song. So that was on the Another Side of Bob Dylan album on the Columbia Records label, released August 8th, 1964. Following that, we played We're an American Band by Grand Funk Railroad, and that was on Capitol Records as well, released July 15th of 73. I hope you guys enjoyed our Memorial Day set. So Memorial Day is a time of reflection, a day to honor those who have served. So this set captures the complexity of the American identity, from the raw, distorted emotion of Jimi Hendrix's Star Spangled Banner to the celebratory grit of Grand Funk Railroad. The power of protest and peace is expressed by Bob Dylan's Chimes of Freedom, reminding us that music has always been a refuge for the undeniable truth and the weary. The evolution of the anthem of the nation comes into play when Hendrix played that iconic set at Woodstock. He redefined what a national anthem could sound like. It wasn't just a song, but a reflection of the turbulent, hopeful energy of the era. Bringing in the new collaboration between McCartney and Ringo Starr, Home to Us adds a layer of nostalgia and connection. It served as a reminder that the themes of home and belonging are timeless, bridging the gap between the legends of the 60s and the world we live in today. Closing thoughts for you all as we move throughout the day's music, or I should say late night, let's take a moment between these records to remember the stories behind the uniforms and put our hearts out to all those we've lost to war, and pray for a future of peace for us all. My heart goes out to you all during these trying times. Next up, we have a special segment called The Hidden Gems of the Grateful Dead that I put together. This is DJ Captain Cool on KGNU FM 88.5, Boulder, KGNU 1390 Denver. Now back to the music.

Thank you for tuning in. That was Hidden Gems of the Dead, my segment. And this is DJ Captain Cool on KGNU FM 88.5 Boulder, KGNU 1390 Denver. We started off the Hidden Gems of the Dead set with Beat It On Down the Line by the Grateful Dead, live at the Harper College, Binghamton, New York, May 2nd, 1970, from the album Dick's Picks, Volume 8. On Grateful Dead Records, released June 14th, 1997. Following that, we had a live Morning Dew, also by the Grateful Dead. That was at Lyceum Theatre in London, and that was on the Europe 72 album, released May 26th. Actually, that was released November 5th, 1972. The show was May 26th of 1972. And so that was released just a couple months after the show on Warner Brothers Records. Following that, we had one of my favorite bird songs by the Grateful Dead on the album Pacific Northwest, and that was on the Believe It If You Need It album on the Rhino Entertainment Records, released September 7th, 2018. Then we had a rare gem, Oh Babe It Ain't No Lie, live on the Reckoning album on Arista Records, released April 1st, 1981. Ending the set, we had U.S. Blues live at the Great American Music Hall in San Francisco, August 13th, 1975 show on the album One from the Vault on Grateful Dead Records, released April 15th, 1991. I hope you enjoyed my segment, Hidden Gems of the Grateful Dead. So thank you for coming on that journey with us. That segment was for all my deadheads and new ones to come. There's something about the legacy of the Grateful Dead and their brilliant diversity of eclectic sound that'll never die. Glad to help the music live on and share with you all. It's been a hard year for deadheads with the loss of legendary Bob Weir, but the deadhead spirit lives on. Hope you enjoyed that journey with me. Now I want to talk about some upcoming local events this month. On May 14th, this Thursday, we have Hive Mind with Audiotrope and Spirit Bear on the other side at Cervantes. On the main room at Cervantes on Thursday, we have Opio Mikey Thunder. KGNU is presenting a couple shows. On Friday, May 15th, KGNU presents Sir Woman and Oh He Dead at Cervantes. On Saturday, May 16th, KGNU is presenting Granddaddy, the 25th anniversary of Software Slump at Gothic. They're formed in Modesto, California in 1992. The band's sound can be described as atmospheric electronics meets warped Americana. Next, this month we have The Chronic at the Matchbox Sunday, May 17th, 1 to 7, which is a crawfish boil featuring DJs Boy Q Lanyap, hosted by Boy Q Lanyap, Dose Coast, featuring two stages of music with Chris Karn's Pretty Lights from Pretty Lights Live Band and Back When, Back to Back Mingo. Then you also have DJ's Digital Love Joint, As in Classic, and more. There will be live painting by Ashley Blocker and more artists as well. On May 23rd, you have Dead Zeppelin at Velvet Banjo, featuring Elijah Herzog, Fleep Thomas, Jonas Schultz, and Mike Dooley. On May 28th, you have Shift with Wax Future, Trash Back to Back, and Captain Cool will be doing a patio set for that as well on May 28th at Cervantes. May 29th, we end the month with Ought at Tree Cycle at Boulder Theater. And in honor of Gardening Month, you have Tomato Mania on May 16th also, which is Lakewood's biggest tomato sale. So if you're a gardener or you love fresh veggies, go check that out. Stay tuned for more music. Next up, I curated a special set for Gardening Month, so stay tuned.

0: Hey friends, thanks for tuning in. This is DJ Captain Cool on KGNU FM 88.5 Boulder, KGNU 1390 Denver. We just played our set for Gardening Month. I hope you enjoyed. We started off the set with Garden by Pearl Jam on the album 10 from the label Epic Records. That was released in 1991, August 27th. Following that, we had Wildflowers by Dolly Parton with Linda Ronstadt and Emmylou Harris on the album Trio from the label Warner Records. And that was released September 18th, 2015. Following that, we played Octopus's Garden, Tongue Twister there, by the Beatles on the album Abbey Road from Apple Records. Released September 26, 1969. Following that, we played the indie artist Phoebe Bridges and her garden song on the album Punisher from the label Dead Oceans, released in February 26 of 2020. We have a couple more garden songs we played. We played Wildflowers by Trampled by Turtles, which is a cover of the Tom Petty version. And that was a single on the label Banjo Dad Records, released April 21st of 2018. Then we played Empty Garden, Hey Hey Johnny, which is an Elton John track remastered in 2023, on the album Jump Up on the label Rocket and Mercury Records, released May 5th of 2003. Always love a good Elton John tune. Following that, we ended the set with Garden Song by John Denver on his self-titled album from RCA Records, released in 1979. And we ended the set with Garden Grove Dub, which was a scientist mix of Sublime on the album Sublime Meets Scientist and Mad Professor on the label Gasoline Alley Geffen and UME, released June 12th of 2021. Thank you for taking a moment to appreciate nature's bounty and all the gifts nature has to offer us on this special segment of Garden Month. Remember to support your local farmers or farmers markets and community gardens. These little choices can make a huge impact. After all, the future is agrarian, as Zach Galifianakis says, and as Jerry Garcia says, let it grow. Next up, we have some more music. I'm CJ Captain Cool on KGNU, FM 88.5 Boulder, KGNU 1390 Denver.
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No time to be meek. 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No time for you to muzzle your voice. 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No time to make the wrong choice. All we have is right now. So make the best of it.

wonderful years where goals have been reached and you are finally at a place that you have only fantasized you would be because you started enjoying each day as it came and that light has delighted itself into each week. See, all we have is right now, so make the best of it.

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1: 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We just played the EDM segment of the night. We started off the set with Adventure by Izza Music, which is a single on Top Spot Records released April 22nd, 2016, followed by OK Cool by Shermanology on the IT, featuring Conker Jones. And that was a single on DOP Records released September 23rd, 2022. Following that, we played a new release from Tipper called Bumblebee Tuna on the album 25 on Colony Productions. And that came out in this year on January 30th. Following that, we played Lake Fishing by DJ Sneak on the album Polyester. And that was an EP released on the label Henry Street Music, September 26, 1995. Then we played I Only Smoke When I Drink by Nimino, a single released independently on April 26th of 2024. Then we played a Lowrider remix by Kyle Watson on Far Out Recordings, a single released June 1st, 2023. Then we played In the Jungle by Blondish with Malone and Archilla on the album In the Jungle, a single from Insomniac Records released November 17th, 2023. Then we played Not Around featuring Vertex Remedy. And that is from Can't Trip, which is spelled K4NTRR1P, which is a local artist, Can't Trip, on the album Not Around. And that's an independent release from March 15th of 2024. Then we played I Guess We're Not the Same by Sammy Ferji from the label Positiva EMI. And that was released April 5th, 2024. And then we had one of my favorites, In the Waiting Line, ending the set by 07 on the album Simple Things on Ultimate Dilemma, released April 23rd, 2001. Thank you for riding that wave with us. Next, I'd like to do a segment I call Starlight Transmissions, where we scope out the moon energy and touch on some horoscope vibes. So this is your cosmic weather report, your monthly astrology vibes, moon magic, and celestial check-in for May. And whew, this month feels like standing in the ocean during a storm and realizing you're actually becoming the tide. We started May under a powerful Scorpio full moon, which brought intense emotional energy, truth, revelations, weirdly specific dreams, old feelings resurfacing, and collective main character transformation energy. Scorpio moons don't really ask politely, they expose what's hidden. So if you've been suddenly reevaluating relationships, habits, careers, situationships, or your entire personality at 2 a.m., yeah, that tracks. Then Pluto went into retrograde in Aquarius on May 6th. The energy is deep. So Pluto rules transformation, rebirth, while Aquarius rules community, technology, rebellion, and the future. A lot of us are questioning systems right now. Social systems, personal systems, even the way we interact online and with each other. The vibe is very, who am I becoming and what no longer aligns with that version of myself. So we move into the grounding energy of the Taurus new moon around mid-month, which honestly feels like the universe telling everyone to touch grass, drink some water, organize your finances, eat something nourishing, and stop doom scrolling. Taurus energy wants stability, softness, comfort, beauty, and things that actually last. So let's get into the horoscopes for the evening. Aries, your energy this month is impulsive but inspired. You're craving movement, excitement, and change, but the cosmos is asking you not to burn yourself out and outrun your feelings. Also, random late night ideas, write them down. Those are gold. Taurus, this is your season, and honestly, you're glowing. The new moon puts a spotlight on self-worth, money, body care, rebuilding your peace, and romanticizing your routines this month. Your nervous system deserves luxury too. You will have the best of luck in all the endeavors you pursue. Now we get into Gemini. Your mind is moving faster than your physical body this month. You may feel socially everywhere at once while emotionally needing solitude. Also, stop reopening conversations with people the universe already removed respectfully. Then we have Cancer. Emotional waves are strong this month, so is your intuition. Pay attention to your dreams, repeating numbers, and gut feelings. Someone around you may finally reveal their true colors. Believe them the first time. Leo, you're stepping into visibility energy again. Creative projects, confidence, flirting, attention, all heightened. But Pluto retrograde is asking, do people actually know the real you beneath the performance? Virgo, your brain needs a nap, lovingly. This month is teaching you that not everything can be solved through overanalysis. The Taurus energy wants you to stay grounded, but the mental spreadsheets of hypothetical futures shall prevail. Libra, relationships are under the cosmic microscope right now. Reciprocity matters, so if you've been overgiving to keep the peace, this month may reveal where balance has quietly disappeared. Scorpio, you already know this moon season has been intense for you. Full emotional rebirth energy. Some Scorpios are ending chapters, changing identities, cutting cords, or leveling up spiritually. But yeah, stay hydrated, Scorpios. Sagittarius, by the end of the month, you're getting that full moon energy hard. Wanderlust, truth-seeking, freedom, adventure, existential thoughts at midnight. The usual Sag activities. Something is calling you towards expansion. Just a couple more. We have Capricorn. The universe is reminding you that productivity is not your own personality trait. You have so many more to offer, so rest is not failure. The Taurus new moon actually supports long-term financial and career growth for you at this time. Aquarius, Pluto is retrograding in your sign, so this is major. Identity transformation energy on a deep soul level. Some version of you is also dissolving, so another can emerge. Weirdly powerful month for reinvention and visionary ideas. Pisces, your intuition is actually operating at maximum capacity right now. Protect your energy, your sleep, and your emotional boundaries. If you feel inspired to make art, disappear into nature, or text your ex at 1 a.m., maybe only do two of those things. And collectively, the energy this month is less about rushing forward and becoming more aligned. It's about slow growth, real healing, honest reflection. This kind of reflection and transformation that doesn't always look dramatic from the outside, but changes everything internally. So light a candle, make your tea, charge your crystals, stare at the moon, and remember, the stars influence your energy, but you are still the one writing your story. This has been your Cosmic Weather Report with Isabel on KGNU. Stay magical. We'll be back to the music.

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This is DJ Caps and Cool here with KGNU FM 88.5 Boulder, KGNU 1390 Denver. You've been listening to Sleepless Night. Be blessed, stress less, stay cool with DJ Captain Cool, and tune in next month on Sleepless Nights with DJ Captain Cool. Next up, we have Restless Morning, so stay tuned.

I was lonesome, and the wind blew, boy. 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

0: Montaña de la ciudad de Boulder está buscando voluntarios naturalistas para el programa de educación. 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

0: Hello, I'm Celia Hatton at 10 Hours GMT. Welcome to the newsroom. Coming up, a superpower summit set to begin. As Donald Trump makes his way to Beijing, we'll take you to China's southwestern megacity of Chongqing to hear what people there want from the U.S.
1: I hope Trump can respect the common will of people around the world. He should know that we share the same world. He should not always put America first.
0: And what's on President Trump's agenda in Beijing?
2: Donald Trump is concentrating on the economics of this trip. Increased investment from China in America, building factories there and putting money into the country, and also agreeing to buy more American goods.
0: Plus, something that won't please Donald Trump, plans for a Trump Tower are cancelled in Australia.
3: This 91-story, six-star hotel apartment complex was going to be Australia's first Trump-branded building, and it was pitched as the tallest tower in the country.
0: That's all coming up. Stay with us.
4: BBC News with Moira Alderson. Donald Trump is travelling to Beijing on the first trip to China by a US president since he last went there in 2017. The main focus of his talks with Xi Jinping will be the tense trade relationship. Laura Bicker has more details.
5: Donald Trump will want China to buy more US goods, and it looks that that may happen. So it looks like China might buy more American soybeans, more American beef, and Boeing aircraft. In return, China wants high-end computer chips from the likes of Nvidia because it's powering what is being described as a robotics revolution.
4: The Chinese president is also likely to press for an end to US arms sales to Taiwan. Britain's Prime Minister Keir Starmer has held crunch talks with his health minister Wes Streeting, widely viewed as one of his potential successors, as he resists pressure to resign. Mr. Streeting spent less than 20 minutes inside Downing Street and did not speak to reporters. Henry Zeffman is there.
6: 17 minutes between arriving in the door of 10 Downing Street and leaving out of the door of 10 Downing Street. That is not the usual length of time that a Secretary of State spends in 10 Downing Street talking to a prime minister in any circumstances. Clearly, these are unusual circumstances, but it doesn't instinctively feel like long enough for either side to have been making amends, does it?
4: Dozens of Labour MPs called for Sir Keir to step aside, but he said the party should move on. The military government in Sudan has rejected a joint declaration by the United Nations and the African Union calling for comprehensive investigations into alleged war crimes and rights abuses. Officials argued that neither the UN fact-finding mission nor the African Union Human Rights Commission had a legal mandate to conduct such inquiries. Both the army and its rival, the paramilitary Rapid Support Forces, have been accused of war crimes and other abuses in the four-year civil war. The Princess of Wales is beginning her first official foreign trip since she was diagnosed with cancer in 2024. Catherine is visiting northern Italy, where she'll meet women in the city of Reggio Emilia, who've pioneered an innovative teaching method. Daniela Ralph has more details.
7: After the end of the Second World War, a lot of effort and energy went into rethinking how they teach young families and educate them and support them. And the princess is very interested in that area because of her own work in early years. And she's here to talk to teachers, educators, families, parents, pupils, students over the next couple of days to learn more about the systems and the practices here to see if she can then globally expand her own work in this area. But on a personal perspective, it is a landmark trip, a milestone for her, because we have not seen her travelling outside of the UK in more than 3.5 years.
4: BBC News. The UN Human Rights Chief Volker Turk has called for an independent investigation into reports that dozens of civilians were killed in separate airstrikes by the Nigerian and Chadian armies last weekend. Mr. Turk says he was shocked by allegations that at least 100 civilians died in strikes on a crowded market in northeastern Nigeria and on fishermen in the Lake Chad region. The Nigerian military said the operation targeted Islamist militants. Chad says its strikes were aimed at Boko Haram fighters. Health officials in Lebanon say three Israeli airstrikes have killed at least 8 people, including 2 children, in the south of the country. The Lebanese health ministry said the attacks had targeted cars travelling on a coastal motorway, despite the ceasefire between Israel and Lebanon. Israel's military said it was striking Hezbollah targets and had issued evacuation warnings for several villages. Two teenage sisters from Gaza have won an environmental award for turning rubble into reusable bricks. Tala and Farah Moussa, who live in a tent after their house was bombed, mixed the rubble with binding agents to make blocks for temporary shelters. The skull of a Czech saint has been stolen from a church, causing what's been described as incalculable historical damage. Police say the thief broke into a shrine in a basilica in the Liberec region and ran away with the relic in broad daylight. Joanna Keane has this report.
8: The 800-year-old skull is believed to be the remains of Saint Zdeslava, a noblewoman known for her generosity and work for the poor, who was canonised by Pope John Paul II in 1995. It had been on display in a church in the north of the Czech Republic and was revered by pilgrims. A fuzzy photo from a security camera shows someone dressed in black running through the church with the skull. There's not a lot to go on, but the Archbishop of Prague, who described the news as devastating, is among those appealing for information.
4: BBC News.
0: Hello, I'm Celia Hatton, and this is the newsroom on the BBC World Service. We start with a superpower summit that's set to begin in a few hours' time. Donald Trump is on his way to Beijing to meet with the Chinese leader Xi Jinping. China's foreign ministry spokesperson said Mr. Trump was welcome and that this could be the start of a new chapter in relations between the superpowers in a turbulent world. As we'll hear, there are some tensions between the two countries, and there are a number of complex issues the U.S. and Chinese delegations will need to navigate. Battles over trade and the fight to dominate strategically important technologies like AI mean the two sides will have some very difficult conversations ahead of them. So even if this visit seems friendly, with Donald Trump predicting several times that Xi Jinping will be giving him a big hug, there's a lot at stake here. Our correspondent in Beijing, Steve McDonald, has been following the build-up to the talks.
9: As always, you've got their stepped-up security in the streets. For example, around five-star hotels where some of his entourage may be staying. We have military police and ordinary police on every corner. The same thing for walk bridges over main roads or at the other end of tunnels where pedestrians will be walking. So, you know, you always have this. However, it does seem to be stepped up a bit more this time. Because it's Donald Trump, especially after this assassination attempt on him recently, you can kind of feel that the Chinese are making sure nothing's going to go wrong. But, you know, it's not all bleak, though, I should add, because along the route where his motorcade will probably pass, you've got all these bright-coloured flower boxes which have been installed, so bright and so many that people are making jokes online about the high quality of these taxpayer-funded flowers. No doubt the government is preparing to really lay it on when he arrives here in the coming hours. And to give you a bit of an idea, for example, there's a full page of the Renminbi, the People's Daily, main Communist Party newspaper today, dedicated to the Trump visit with a big editorial. And it's got this headline across the top. I'll give it to you and translate it if you like. So, Zhongmeiguanxi huibodao guochu, it means China-America relations are not going back to where they were, done, however, 能够有一个更好的未来. So, but they can achieve a much brighter future. So a bit of a nod to the difficulties of the past and also an indication that there is some hope that trips like this can somehow or other improve relations between the great power rivals.
0: Well, Donald Trump hasn't been to China for 9 years. He'll find a country that continues to change. Our China correspondent Laura Bicker has been to the southwestern city of Chongqing.
10: At dusk, Chongqing's skyline flickers into life like a vertical neon display of China's ambition and technological power. It's been 8 years since Donald Trump's last visit to China, and he's facing a far more confident rival. Here, some had a message for the US president.
1: I hope Trump can respect the common will of people around the world. He should know that we share the same world. He should not always put America first.
10: This lesson for 3- and 4-year-olds in Chongqing is part entertainment, part introduction to a future shaped by AI and automation. China is investing heavily in robotics and coding. Professor Da Wei from Tsinghua University believes that together, the two superpowers could help mitigate the risk that AI poses.
11: The technology is developing very, very fast. So if we don't work and try to govern it effectively in next, I guess, 1 or 2 years, it will become kind of out of control. Then we won't have that opportunity again.
10: Elsewhere in the city, cars are getting their final checks before being shipped abroad. This city is part of China's rise as the world's biggest car exporter, a challenge for a US president that's obsessed with manufacturing and the auto industry. Lucia Chen is a saleswoman for Sahiyu.
12: Whether or not the U.S. needs Chinese electric vehicles, our development and sales won't be constrained by that.
10: The cars are even shipped straight from here to Europe and Southeast Asia via new rail links. This country is doing what it can to move away from past dependence on sales to the U.S. China is also trying to be a bit more, well, trendy. This city's image has been amplified with the help of influencers. Photographer Mr. Wang is profiting off the city's newfound popularity.
13: I feel like China is getting more connected to the world, more integrated with the international community. I feel like the world is like a big family.
10: And yet we found streets behind the futuristic skyline where workers in their 50s and 60s were shifting heavy loads and selling fruit and veg for just a few dollars a day. Just like a Sichuan opera where performers breathe fire in elaborate painted faces, Chongqing tells a story of rapid transformation. But this carefully curated image masks sky-high local government debt, high unemployment and uneven growth. China needs Donald Trump to end his tariffs and the war in Iran, which is adding to those pressures. That's why President Xi will see these talks as a chance for China to push forward with its ambition to be modern, resilient and increasingly capable of rivaling American power.
0: Laura Bicker in Chongqing. So that's China. But what about the United States? What does Donald Trump want from this trip to Beijing? Sarah Smith, the BBC's North America editor, spoke to Justin Webb about the president's agenda.
2: Donald Trump is concentrating on the economics of this trip, and that's what he wants to take away from it. Increased investment from China in America, building factories there and putting money into the country, and also agreeing to buy more American goods. The agricultural products were hit quite hard when Donald Trump first imposed tariffs on China last year, and that really hit American farmers hard, and that could hurt Donald Trump. So he needs to get those sales back on track, and he'll come back and say that he has scored some major economic investment. I mean, it's quite telling that on the plane with him on the way to China, he has almost 20 of America's biggest CEOs, including Elon Musk, Tim Cook of Apple, Jensen Huang from Nvidia. They're all on the plane with him to go and make economic deals here, rather than, say, talking about national security or military geopolitical issues, which you might more normally expect a US president and a Chinese leader to talk about.
14: In return for that economic progress, what do we understand he is willing to give? What does America have to bring to the table?
2: Well, there's been some discussion about Taiwan and whether or not Donald Trump would change America's position on that. Could he be persuaded to say out loud that he doesn't think Taiwan should be an independent country? Maybe not, but, you know, the fact that it's on the table at all may mean that he'll hint in that direction. China would very much like Donald Trump to delay or ideally cancel a lot of weapon sales to Taiwan that are scheduled from America. And as he was leaving the White House, Donald Trump said that he knew President Xi would very much like the US not to supply those weapons to Taiwan, and I'll have that discussion, he said. So there is definitely something on the table there that they can talk about. And inevitably, the Iran war will come up because this is going to overshadow the whole of this trip. Donald Trump could do with President Xi's help in trying to persuade Iran to come to the table and do a deal. He said as he was leaving America, he didn't need help dealt with Iran, but he probably does. He delayed this summit by 6 weeks because of the Iran war, thinking that by now he would be able to go to Beijing looking like the victor. And it does make it significantly more difficult for Donald Trump, I think, to get what he wants, because he's the one who looks as though he's been unable to finish this conflict in Iran.
0: That was our North America editor, Sarah Smith. And Donald Trump will be touching down in a couple of hours' time. We'll be tracking that visit for you on the BBC World Service. Now to central London, where ceremonies are underway for the formal opening of a new session of Britain's Parliament. The King travelled by horse-drawn carriage to Parliament to lay out the government's agenda for the coming year. Save the King playing here. You can hear the gentle pitter-patter of rain in central London. Well, this year's speech by the King will be watched even more closely than usual because of the future of the UK's Prime Minister, Sir Keir Starmer, is hanging in the balance. It was only on Tuesday, one day ago, that many thought Mr. Starmer would have to stand down. And there are still questions about how long he'll remain in charge. Our correspondent Rob Watson is following developments and joins us now. Rob, we'll get to the King's speech in a moment, but as I said, a lot of rumours are swirling around Westminster at the moment on the fate of the Prime Minister. What's actually happening now?
15: And I'll get to answering that in a second, Celia, but I mean, it's hard to upstage a king and queen arriving in a gilded carriage, horse-drawn carriage with a crown with 3,000 precious stones. But somehow the drama in British politics has managed to upstage that. Mm. So absolutely, what we're really looking out for, I mean, yes, of course, we're looking at the king arriving in the carriage and this extraordinary ceremony going back to the 15th century. But of course, everyone's asking, is there going to be a challenge to Keir Starmer in the next few hours, and might it come from the man who he saw briefly this morning, and that is Wes Streeting, who is currently the minister responsible for health. And we simply don't know, and we probably won't know until after the King's speech. But my goodness, the idea that you could have that juxtaposition, you know, the ceremony. Meanwhile, we don't even know whether the Prime Minister's going to be around.
0: I mean, yeah, is it tricky that all this is happening on a day when the Prime Minister, via the King's speech, the Prime Minister's meant to be setting out his plan for this parliamentary session. So how does that affect things?
15: Well, I mean, it couldn't be trickier, because if you think about it, this is the opportunity, this is the moment where the government, the Prime Minister, this is their chance to lay out before Parliament and the whole country, hey, everybody, this is what we're planning to do. These are the laws that we're intending to act in order to try and make life in Britain better, more prosperous, etc., etc. But meanwhile, everyone's going to be thinking, well, hang on a minute, this is a legislative programme for the year ahead. Will Keir Starmer still be Prime Minister for that year?
0: Mm-hmm. As you speak, Rob, I'm just watching the King and Queen exit their carriage at the moment to head into Parliament. Now, even if Keir Starmer manages to hold on to power for a bit longer, is a leadership challenge inevitable at this point?
15: I think the sense in the Labour Party is that he is a Prime Minister living on borrowed time. Now, whether that time is very short, whether his time ends because someone challenges him in the next couple of hours, or whether his cabinet rebel against him, those are the senior ministers, in the next few days, who knows, or whether it comes a bit longer term when there's a challenge further down the road. But I think there is a broad kind of understanding in the Labour Party that he will not lead them into the next general election in 2029, but my goodness, what on earth is going to happen between now and then? Because at the moment, there is an extraordinary standoff between Keir Starmer and his supporters and a large chunk of the Labour Party. You don't think he should be doing the job.
0: Okay, Rob, thank you very much. Our UK correspondent, Rob Watson. Let's go to South Africa, where the country's top police chief is appearing in court, charged with violating public finance law. General Fanny Masemola is accused of wrongdoing in connection with a controversial $21 million health contract. He's not the first South African police chief to face a criminal investigation while in office. Phumza Philani has been following the case.
16: This is actually one of the most serious cases happening in South Africa at the moment, and it's playing out in the country's courts with the citizens able to follow via live streaming. At the heart of it are allegations that General Fani Masemola, who is the country's most senior officer, along with 11 other police officers, were involved in the awarding of a tender that was supposed to provide wellness services within the country's police force. It's alleged that despite numerous indications that the businessmen who had put in the bid for this tender did not have the capacity to provide it, and also had been flagged under in other incidents for not completing work, he went ahead and awarded the tender. So the suggestions by the prosecution are that he, along with these other officers, benefited either through bribery or promises of some kind. And this is what led to them awarding this very lucrative tender. It really sits at the heart for a lot of people of these, the allegations sit at the heart of what the level of alleged rot within the country's police services, allegations that businessmen were able to flout laws, but also that in some extreme cases, they were able to persuade the police to not investigate serious criminal syndicates here.
0: Pumza, you mentioned the alleged rot within the police services. How big an issue is police corruption in South Africa?
16: Well, it's one of the key talking points for a lot of people, and this is because of an ongoing inquiry here known as the Madlanga Commission of Inquiry, which has been hearing evidence since last September of wide-scale corruption within police services. This was first unearthed by a national police commissioner who came out and said that they were being put under pressure by businessmen, by criminal gangs to not investigate cases, and that senior officers within the police were in cahoots with them in doing that. And for a lot of people, this has been greatly concerning because South Africa has not only a crime problem, but a violent crime problem. So it's been shocking for people to hear that this might be because of criminal corruption behind the scenes.
0: Pumza Fulani in Johannesburg. Now, there was a time when having a Trump Tower in your city was something many would see as a sign of wealth and prosperity. And developers were planning to bring one of those branded buildings to Australia. At 91 stories high, it would have been the country's tallest tower. But now, plans for the $1 billion project in Queensland have been scrapped. Developer David Young blamed what he called the toxic Trump brand and the Iran war for the building's demise. Well, Charmaine Allison is a journalist with Australia's ABC News. She's been covering the story from the Gold Coast, and she spoke to me from there.
3: So in late February this year, Eric Trump, the second son of the US President Donald Trump, announced plans on social media for a $1.5 billion Trump Tower at Surfers Paradise on the Gold Coast here in Australia. Now, this 91-story, six-star hotel apartment complex was going to be Australia's first Trump-branded building, and it was pitched as the tallest tower in the country. So it was big news for this area. Australian developers Altus Property Group confirmed they'd be spearheading the luxury resort build. But despite lots of community controversy and media coverage around this, a development application for this project was never actually submitted to the local council. And now, just 3 months after this deal was made, it's been scrapped.
0: Why has it been abandoned?
3: Well, it depends on who you ask. Altus Property Group founder David Young, who the ABC revealed has twice declared bankruptcy, said the Trump organization had pulled out of the deal. He said in a statement that the Trump brand was increasingly toxic in Australia, citing the Iran war as one example of this. He added that some time ago, his company had decided it was time to part company from the Trump brand. However, the Trump organization has hit back today. They've offered quite a different perspective. A spokesperson said that they'd been excited to bring the project to the Gold Coast, but that after months of negotiations and empty promises, Altus had been unable to meet the most basic financial obligations.
0: So what's been the reaction in the community to the project, but also to its cancellation?
3: It really has divided the city. There were numerous petitions against the Trump Tower, which attracted more than 120,000 signatures. There was a small protest at the local council chambers earlier this month against the project, even though a formal development application hadn't even been given at that stage. But there was also a petition in support of the build. It gained about 3,500 signatures. So Some people say a Trump Tower would have been good for the area, that it would have attracted much needed investment. Others say they don't want Trump's name anywhere near the Gold Coast. But most people were just sad that a development wouldn't go ahead at this site, which has been long vacant in the area.
0: Charmaine Allison. And last, we've heard so much over the past few years about the destruction of Gaza by Israel that began with the attacks on October 7th by Hamas militants back in 2023. But now, some good news to come out of Gaza. Two teenage sisters there have been awarded an environmental prize, the Earth Prize for the Middle East region, for their novel construction idea. Tala and Farah Musa, who are 17 and 15, submitted an idea to use rubble and other materials to make building blocks. Their house was bombed last year, and they now live in a tent. James Copnell managed to get in contact with Tala and Farah inside Gaza. He first spoke to Farah, and you'll hear her older sister occasionally helping her out with her English.
17: Our bricks are made from recycled building rubble mixed with simple locally materials such as clay, ash, and natural fibers like straw. They are
18: designed for
17: non-load bearing use such as pavement and partitions and garden beds. What makes them special is that they are low cost, lightweight. These bricks are more than construction material. They are a way to turn destruction into something useful and helpful again.
19: And Tala, tell us about how you got the idea for these bricks. I assume there was a lot of need to rebuild, a lot of rubble and destruction all around you. Is that part of where the idea came from?
17: Honestly, after our entire city turned into rubble, like everything around us pushed us to think about a solution. Even the view from our tent window become the main motivation. When everything around you is depressed, you start searching for a way to turn this crisis into an opportunity. That's how we began thinking about using rubble for rebuilding.
19: Tala, how did you find the strength, the courage to do that in what must be very difficult circumstances?
17: So we transferred something negative into something positive by refusing to see rubble only as a symbol of destruction and loss. Instead of seeing it as the end, we tried to see it as the beginning of something new. Like everything around us was destroyed, as I told you. So we asked ourselves, if this rubble came from where, why not turn it into something that helps people around us rebuild it again? That is why we started recycling it into reusable blocks.
19: Farah, can I ask you, please, what do you hope to do to achieve with these blocks?
17: We hope the project help community see rubble not only as a symbol of loss, but also as a resource that can support rebuilding. The project focus on
18: training
17: young people and spreading practical knowledge so community can participate in reconstruction themselves instead of waiting only for outside help.
19: Tala, is it true that you have been displaced and you're no longer with the prototypes for your bricks?
17: Yeah, we have displaced like 5 times, and the last one we've got lost, like the final prototype, because we made a lot of prototypes, but the final one, which was the best version and one we like use it for our prototype, it was lost.
19: How did that feel?
17: It was like a sad thing, because we had like a big passion about it, and we bought a big passion and dreams on this blocks, but it was like disappeared. But we are trying to make another one and another prototype these days, and we will.
0: Incredible story. Tala and Farah Musa, teenage sisters, speaking to James Cotnell from Gaza. You've been listening to The Newsroom with me, Celia Hatton. A reminder of our main story. In the next few hours, Donald Trump will arrive in Beijing to meet China's leader, Xi Jinping. It's the first trip to China by a U.S. president since Mr. Trump last visited in 2017. Ahead of the visit, both sides have been saying nice things about each other, but there are many disagreements between them. Thanks for joining us on The Newsroom. Thanks for listening.

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0: It's 8:04 on listener-supported KGNU Community Radio. This is the Morning Magazine for Wednesday, May 13th, 2026. I'm Abby O'Brien. Coming up on today's program. First up, Longmont Mayor Emeritus Joan Peck discusses plans for new Front Range passenger rail. Next, we'll take a field trip to a beaver lodge and hear from some experts about the crucial role beavers play in our ecosystem, which includes fighting wildfires. Then, it's Make Them Hear You, our weekly commentary segment with Chris Moore, encouraging you to make your voice heard by your legislators. And we'll end with Naturally, with KGNU's resident herbalist Brigitte Mars. Stay tuned after the magazine for the Hightower Lowdown with Jim Hightower. And coming up on a public affair at 8:30, new limits at the shelter. Starting this month, people experiencing homelessness who arrive from outside Boulder County will be limited to a maximum stay of 10 days at Boulder's primary homeless shelter. We'll hear why from the staff of All Roads, the nonprofit that operates the shelter. Local attorney Andy McNulty will also be in studio. He opposes the new policy. And we'll take your questions and comments. That's all coming up, but first, the local and regional headlines with KGNU's Sage Sanford.
1: Today is the last day of Colorado's 2026 legislative session. As of yesterday, state lawmakers had more than 100 bills still pending. One of the most significant is intended to counter the impacts of a proposed November ballot initiative. If approved by voters, the measure would enshrine transportation funding in the Colorado Constitution and direct state spending more money on maintaining roads, bridges, and other infrastructure. But the Democrats argue it would take a lot of funding away from core services like education and healthcare as the state faces repeated budget deficits. Lawmakers have until the end of the day to finish their legislative work for the year. They've passed over 180 bills since the session began in January. This November, Colorado voters will be asked to weigh school funding against TABOR funds. After state lawmakers passed the bill this week to put in question on the ballot, backers say Colorado schools are starved for money and have been for decades. Democratic Representative Jennifer Bacon of Denver said, quote, "We are woefully underfunded. We cannot provide our students or our educators, and therefore our communities, the education that they deserve." Bacon is one of the main sponsors of the proposal asking voters to let the state keep more tax money instead of giving it back to taxpayers as TABOR refunds. It's expected to increase K-12 spending by roughly $500 million over the next 2 years. Bacon wants it to be used to hire more educators, to reduce class sizes, and to provide students with 21st century resources. Opponents say the money belongs to taxpayers and the proposed ballot language is misleading because it doesn't spell out that it would cut into TABOR funds. Historically, TABOR has been popular with voters. The U.S. Forest Service says it can no longer manage a popular recreation area in western Colorado near Aspen. As Carolina Yanez reports, it's hoping the local county will take over management of the area starting next summer.
2: The Maroon Bells Scenic Area draws over 100,000 visitors to the White River National Forest each year. The Forest Service says there's an almost $300,000 gap between what it costs to manage the bells and the revenue they bring in, and it's not sustainable for the agency. They're encouraging Pitkin County to manage the area for 5 years under a special use permit. Pitkin County Open Space and Trails Director Gary Tenenbaum.
3: I know a lot of people are talking about like, oh, the Forest Service is getting cut. But one day, maybe, they'll magically get some money and they'll be able to do this. Well, if the county does this, we can give it back.
2: The move comes amid concerns over the Trump administration privatizing public lands and a massive reorganization of the Forest Service. The White River says it's doing better than some other national forests in staffing levels, especially compared to last summer, but it's still not fully staffed. Caroline Yanez, Rocky Mountain Community Radio.
1: Last Thursday, a Boulder County District Court judge dismissed two charges against prominent Boulder activist Laura Gonzalez. Gonzalez still faces a misdemeanor charge. The case was supposed to go to trial in June. The charges stem from when Gonzalez was protesting outside the Penfield Tate 2 municipal building and lobbed insults at Rachel Amora, the organizer for the group Boulder Run for Their Lives, the target of the anti-Semitic firebombing attack on Pearl Street Mall. Then more charges came from an incident at the Boulder Farmers Market weeks after the first incident. Gonzalez's attorney, Cameron Bedard, said they will likely be on trial for the remaining misdemeanor charges. In today's weather, we'll have a sunny day with a slight chance of precipitation across the Front Range, with highs of 91 in Denver, 90 in Boulder, 88 in Fort Collins, and 79 in Nederland. For KGNU, I'm Sage Sanford.

0: Health District Board. So definitely advocating for that and very excited because we are on our way to getting it done with the first train coming in January 1st, 2029.
1: And what is entailed in that Regional Transportation District train project? I know that there was a vote by the RTD board to move forward with this. It's been a long time, decades coming. What can we expect for Longmont residents and for Boulder County residents? And what will this look like for folks that might not know exactly how this regional train is going to work?
0: So regional is a good description because what happened last Tuesday was that we, when I say we, FRPR, CDOT and its subsidiaries and RTD agreed to work as a joint service, which means that working all together, we're going to do the north from Union Station to Fort Collins first. And that will be in January 1st, 2029.
1: And where exactly does that train from Union Station to Fort Collins, what's the route of that for folks to understand?
0: It will be, there are about 8 or 9 stops along the way. It's going to go from Union Station to Broomfield, Westminster, Louisville, Boulder, Longmont, Loveland, and Fort Collins.
1: And that's going to run on existing rails, is that correct?
0: It is going to run on existing rail. This is a huge deal for all of these entities to agree to work together to make this happen because we have been working on this. And I have to give kudos to the governor and to the Front Range Passenger Rail District Board and especially to our RTD director, Karen Benker, who have been pushing, working hard, negotiating with the NSF. We finally got coordination. RTD has said for the design and engineering part of it, they will put in $5.8 million for the start. So we're on our way to designing it.
1: And is it my understanding, is that correct, that the fact that this will run on the BNSF rail is something that's going to save millions of dollars for the entire project? And it'll a one-way during certain time of the day and then one way back at another time of the day? How does that work?
0: It's going to be 3 trips a day.
1: Okay.
0: Actually, 6. 3 round trips. We're going to start that way because that's what BNSF can handle since we're sharing it with the freight. Freight has declined immensely. So BNSF has done this. The best route that I can give you is the Sounder. And they started out with 3 trips a day, and now they're putting in a double tracking, really boosting up the amount of trains. So the success of this depends upon whether we can do more, get more bells and whistles, more tracks, do sidings, which may eventually could. And I have to say that with a lot of hesitancy because it's part of negotiations, but it could end up being a double track.
1: Okay. And that would be a long-term goal and endeavor to get a long-term track installed just because of the cost that would be associated with that, is it?
0: Yes. And the first part from Union Station to Fort Collins is not going to be a tax increase. It's going to be paid for with grant funds from Bill SB 230. Mm-hmm. And SB 185 created the route for us to go to, not the legislative route, but just the funding. But then we do need a tax to finish the rest of it.
1: Yeah, that's a fantastic accomplishment that after, what, close to 30 years now?
0: 22.
1: 22 years.
0: That's close.
1: Close to 30.
0: Yeah.
2: That was Longmont Mayor Emeritus Joan Peck speaking with KGNU's Tim Russo.

0: Despite the recent rain and snow, Colorado is still starting off this summer in deep drought conditions. As we know, this makes us especially vulnerable to wildfires, and a lot of wildfire preparedness measures will have to be taken in the short term. But when we look at the big picture, what are our ecosystem's natural safeguards against destructive wildfires? And are we doing everything we can to let those things do their jobs? About a month ago, I went to a wildlife area called Pella Crossing in Longmont, Colorado, to talk to some experts about some of nature's firefighters, beavers.
1: I'm Sarah Marshall, and I am an ecohydrologist.
2: And I'm Kim Lenberg, and I'm a watershed scientist.
1: Each of these has probably multiple underwater entrances that the beavers can safely access.

0: access. And then they have kind of these chambers within this large lodge that they can spend time in. And sometimes other animals will actually inhabit some of those chambers as well.
1: Tell me about why we should care about beavers in Colorado. Why the average person, even if they're living in the city and they think they're not near any beavers, should care about beavers.
0: So I think fundamentally, beavers are such an important part of our state and the West and North America. So just in terms of shaping our streams, that, you know, we take a lot of things for granted that they've always been this way. But, you know, beavers have been helping to create incredible wetland habitats that help to ultimately filter our water supplies downstream. They help kind of slow the flow of water over time, and they create habitats for so many species that we value, whether it's these red-winged blackbirds out here, whether it's mallard ducks. There's so many different species that rely on beavers, and that's why we call them a keystone species.
2: I mean, I feel like there's so many reasons to value beaver from an ecological perspective, but asking for like a human perspective, I think resiliency from floods and wildfires and drought. As you well know, these things are just getting more extreme as we move into this uncertain future, and beaver are really, because they slow and spread water across the landscape, they keep the riparian areas wet, they raise the groundwater table, and they make it so that areas can just be more resilient to wildfires. And then when there's a flood, say after a wildfire, there's a big rainstorm and everything just rushes down, they have a place then to store sediment and debris and other things that are coming down. And then with drought, of course, they're kind of helping the water stay in the landscape longer. And so they really should be valued by humans as well.
3: Research by ecohydrologists like Emily Fairfax shows that parts of rivers that have been engineered by beavers suffer less damage from so-called megafires than river areas without beaver activity. There's more habitat left intact and less runaway erosion. Because of those reasons Kim mentioned, beaver dams and canals spread water out over a greater area and keep the water on the landscape longer so it infiltrates deeper into the ground, those areas have a higher water table and increased soil moisture. All of those things make it harder for wildfires to spread.
1: How do we approach beaver conservation and management in Colorado? Can you give us a general overview of that strategy?
0: Yeah, I think one of the most important parts of the strategy is, first off, calling attention to the ecological value of beavers and their intrinsic value in so many ecosystems in our state. And so we can set forth targets for conservation, and a lot of that is really focused on beaver habitat. So we have a lot of habitat, for example, up in the mountains in Colorado that was historically occupied by beaver, but they really haven't been there sometimes for decades. And that can be for a number of different reasons, but the strategy is really focused on trying to find those habitats that can be reoccupied by beaver and to create some of the benefits that Kim talked about, where, again, slowing water down on the landscape, creating these wetland habitats, and really supporting a lot of species through quote-unquote normal years, but also drought years, fires, other disturbances in those systems.
1: Why don't we have a good population estimate for beavers in Colorado?
0: So a lot of it is that it's a challenging task. So as we see out here, a lot of the beavers in the state are bank dwellings, and they don't build dams. So the techniques for getting an accurate count would be looking across a lot of different areas and counting individuals. So you might use things like, drone surveys in certain environments, looking for those food caches that I mentioned, and knowing an average beaver family size, for example, because the kits stick around for a couple of years before they disperse into other habitats. Yeah, they're just a very complicated species in terms of how far they can move and where they hang out at different times of year. So it would be a pretty monumental effort. And the closest we have right now is based on ponds and some of the statewide pond mapping that we've done over time. And so that's kind of our best guess. It's on the order of about 60,000 beavers, but that's probably a pretty gross underestimate given beavers in places like this at Pella Crossing.
2: Look at that beaver chew.
0: Yeah, these are cottonwoods.
2: They have like a characteristic pointy top where the beaver has chewed it off to use it for something, to build something.
0: Also have been chewed, and you can, old, if yeah. you feel this, you can feel the little ridges created by their teeth.
2: They never like take the whole tree down. Like if you see, they've only chewed some of it, and then they leave other pieces so that it like can regenerate and keep growing.
1: What role does beaver hunting play in all of this?
0: Beaver hunting is, I think, something that gets a lot of airtime, but I wouldn't say it's actually as common as people think. One important part of the strategy as well, CPW is, and I don't want to speak on their behalf per se, but they're actually looking to keep more tabs on what they call avocational harvest. So similar to what happens with ducks, where when duck hunters hunt ducks, they report them, and that actually gives us a lot of information on the status of the duck population. And that's not just Colorado, it's across entire flyways. So that's an important piece, you know, using all available information that we can get. I would say, again, because of some of the regulations on traps and things like that, I think hunting and trapping is not as common as it was, say, in the 1800s when beavers were almost trapped out of North America. The other piece that I think is really critical is focusing on what we call beaver coexistence in areas like Pella Crossing, where we are right now, where there's a lot of water infrastructure, for example. It's finding tested techniques and supporting landowners, water managers, as they're trying to live alongside beaver, but also not have culverts get plugged up. So we have some really great techniques at our disposal, but really scaling those up across the state and having readily available support for people who want to coexist with beavers is a crucial part of that strategy. Beavers end up kind of participating in so many different aspects of river ecology, whether that's building dams and kind of slowing water flow to trap, ultimately trap branches and seeds and sediment and even other living organisms like macroinvertebrates. But yeah, they're so hopeful in so many ways.
3: That was ecohydrologist Sarah Marshall and watershed scientist Kim Lenberg. You can view Colorado Parks and Wildlife's beaver conservation and management strategy at engagecpw.org.

0: It's time for Make Them Hear You, our weekly commentary segment from Chris Moore, encouraging you to make your voice heard by your legislators.
1: Make them hear you. 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
2: This is Make Them Hear You with ideas on how you can have your voice heard before Congress. Convicted felon Donald Trump's Justice Department has still released only half of the Epstein files. Millions of people continue to complain to their congresspeople. In the meantime, H.R. 3544, the Supreme Court Term Act of 2025, introduces term limits for Supreme Court justices and is supported by three-quarters of American voters, including majorities across party lines. Supporters also believe regularly scheduled judicial appointments might limit the influence of presidential administrations on the political makeup of the nation's highest court, which should be nonpartisan. H.R. 3544, the Supreme Court Tenure Establishment and Retirement Modernization, or TERM Act, of 2025, is introduced by Representative Hank Johnson and proposes 18-year term limits for Supreme Court justices. Since 18 divided by 2 is 9, that means when one justice is retired every 2 years, one justice can be appointed at the same time. The bill thus aims to establish regular appointments every 2 years, replacing life tenure to increase predictability and reduce political stakes in the confirmation process. The main aspects of the proposal include justices appointed after the enactment would serve a single 18-year term, regularized appointments that provides for the appointment of a new justice every 2 years, specifically during the first and third years of a presidential term. After 18 years, justices would transition to senior status, remaining fully compensated members of the judiciary who could fill in on the court if the number of active justices falls below 9. The act applies to future appointments rather than immediately terminating the services of current justices. The legal community will need to adjust to an evolving bench that may shift legal interpretations and case law. Citizens and civil rights organizations may see this as an opportunity for more accountability. Opponents claim that lawyers, legal scholars, and consultants will have to adjust to an evolving bench that may shift legal interpretations and case law more frequently, and it might require a constitutional amendment. Many Democrats feel that we should just add 4 new justices when a Democratic president is inaugurated. There is also a lot of talk about impeaching and removing existing Supreme Court justices who have violated ethical rules or broken the law. If you have thoughts on releasing the Epstein files or on H.R. 3544, the Supreme Court Term Act, you can contact your congressperson. This is Chris Moore at KGNU.org with Make Them Hear You.
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3: Greetings. Welcome to Naturally. This is Brigitte Mars, extolling the virtues of the wild weeds and doing my very best to convince people that spraying pesticides is really an assault and an insult to the Earth Mother, to Mother Gaia. I'm sure the Creator is like just saying, oh, wake up, people. I gave you these weeds for a reason. Leaves for the healing of humankind. Behold, I have given you every herb-bearing seed. I mean, think about it. Like, and you're going to spray them? Well, today, I want to talk about catnip, which you might know is quite euphoric for cats. Catnip nepeta cataria. It's a member of the mint family and easy to identify by its sort of skunky, musty smell, square stem, opposite and alternate leaves. So catnip, different from cat mint, which is another relative of catnip, but catnip leaf has a long history of medicine for humans as well as cats. So it can help to relieve pain. It's highly aromatic. Just smelling it is quite comforting. It's a great digestive aid. It can lower a fever. You know, when my children, Rainbow and Sunflower, in case you went to high school with any of them, were babies and I took them on airplanes, I would give them catnip tea so they wouldn't be that crying baby that you do not want to sit by. So catnip contains something called neprolactones, which are analgesic and sedative. They actually affect the opioid receptor sites of the body. So catnip relaxes the nerves and calms inflammation. It's a really safe children's herb and often given for colds and fevers. Early American settlers believed it would make kind people express themselves better. And it was once in the United States pharmacopoeia until 1882. So catnip is a nice tasting tea. You can eat it when it's young. It's being in the mint family, you could make it into a pesto. It's used for anxiety, bronchitis, any of the eruptive diseases like chickenpox and measles, for menstrual cramps. Now, if you want to grow catnip, you're going to do better planting it from seed, because if you buy little seedlings and plant it, all the cats in the neighborhoods will come and probably dig it up and tear it up and have a big party when you're not looking. All right, so plant it from seed, which won't disperse the essential oils, and you might be able to grow it. So catnip, it's not just for cats anymore. Thanks for joining me, Brigitte Mars, on Naturally.
0: That's The Morning Magazine. I'm Abby O'Brien. Don't go anywhere. Coming up on A Public Affair in just a few minutes, Sam Fuqua will bring us a conversation about new limits at Boulder's homeless shelter. But first, it's the Hightower Lowdown with Jim Hightower, so stay tuned. 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Let's go now to BBC Headlines in Progress.
4: And U.S. arms sales to Taiwan. Mr. Trump is traveling with a high-profile business delegation. Gunshots have rung out inside the Philippine Senate, where a standoff over the extradition of a senator to the International Criminal Court is continuing. Legislators and journalists were told to seek shelter as the building was locked down. The French authorities have confirmed 1,700 people to a cruise ship docked off Bordeaux after a passenger died from suspected norovirus. Around 50 others are showing symptoms. The leader of the right-wing Reform UK party is being investigated by Britain's Parliamentary Standards Watchdog over a £5 million gift. The inquiry will consider whether Nigel Farage broke the rules by failing to declare the money received from a Thailand-based British cryptocurrency investor. The spokesman for the Iranian military has restated Tehran's plan to maintain control of and profit from the Strait of Hormuz. He said this would generate significant revenue and strengthen Iran's international influence. Lebanon says at least 12 people, including two children, have been killed in the latest Israeli strikes. Officials said the attacks had targeted cars travelling on a coastal motorway. Two journalists in the Maldives have been jailed over a documentary which alleged that President Mohamed Muiz has had an extramarital affair. Mr. Muiz's spokesman denied that their imprisonment was an attack on press freedom. And a court in Germany has told the company that makes Milka chocolate bars it misled customers by shrinking the size of the product. A consumer group said the weight of the Alpine milk bar had been cut, but the packaging wasn't noticeably changed. BBC News.
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7: Years ago, when America was mired in the horror of the Vietnam War, Pete Seeger wrote a lament about the stupidity and vanity of leaders who keep plunging us into such mindless disasters. It was about the Big Muddy. The captain told us to ford a river. That's how it all begun. We were knee-deep in the Big Muddy, but the big fool said to push on. It'll be a little soggy, but just keep slogging. We'll soon be on dry ground. We were waist-deep in the Big Muddy, and the big fool said to push on. All we need is a little determination, men. Follow me. I'll lead. We were neck-deep in the Big Muddy, and the big fool said to push on. Unfortunately, the big fool is back, this time miring our nation in another of those witless wars of choice that he had ridiculed when running for president. But, doing the bidding of Israel's corrupt government, Trump attacked Iran. He blustered that the, quote, skirmish would be over in days. Iran would surrender everything. Our gasoline prices would go down. Peace would blossom throughout the Middle East, and world leaders would rally round America. None of that happened. Instead, Trump has splurged $25 billion of our dollars on this foray so far. Iran's leadership has outwitted Trump's feckless Pentagon chief, and they now control the global price of oil. To divert attention from the embarrassment of his needless war, our huckster-in-chief is now doing PR events touting the, quote, grandeur of that billion-dollar luxury ballroom he wants to tack onto our White House, a rich boy add-on that only the billionaire class will ever go into. This is Jim Hightower saying, of all the things America actually needs, he is focused on a sparkly ballroom. And the big fool says to push on. The Hightower Radio Lowdown is made possible by you subscribers to Jim Hightower's Lowdown on Substack. Find us at jimhightower.substack.com.
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8: 835 at listener-supported KGNU. Well, Boulder's main shelter for people experiencing homelessness put a new policy in place this month. If you come to the shelter without ties to Boulder County, you can stay for a maximum of 10 days. Priority for longer-term stays will be given to people with local connections. We're going to explore the reasons for this change and related challenges for serving folks in our community who need a place to rest. Joining us in studio is Andy Schultheis. He's the Chief Communications and Development Officer for All Roads, the nonprofit that operates Boulder's primary shelter. Andy, thanks for being here.
9: Great to be here, Sam.
8: And also in studio, Andy McNulty, who is a local civil rights attorney who has defended the rights of the unhoused for many years. He opposes this new policy. Thank you, Andy McNulty, for coming in.
9: Thanks for having me, Sam.
8: And I'm Sam Fuqua. This is a public affair on listener-supported KGNU. Later in the program, we're going to open up the phones and email for your questions and comments. But Andy Schultheis, can you take a few minutes to explain the rationale for this new policy and its connection to the city's plan to end unsheltered homelessness? And I want to give you the floor for a few minutes to kind of lay out the reasons here. And also, this begs the obvious question, if we want to end unsheltered homelessness, how can we do that by telling people to leave the shelter?
9: Right. So for those of your listeners who don't know who we are, All Roads used to be called the Boulder Shelter for the Homeless. And it's an organization, it's a private nonprofit that has existed since 1982, when several community members reacting to the death of a homeless veteran on the streets of Boulder in that winter, decided to create a homeless shelter, and out of nothing. There had been no plans to do so beforehand, and through sheer gumption, they managed to do that, figuring that if they made it through the winter, that was probably going to be the end of the need, and that would be our shelter. It didn't turn out that way. 40-something years later, here we are. We now serve something on the order of 1,600 people a year in different capacities, 160 or 180, depending on the time of year, at our shelter up in North Boulder, and about 250 at apartments around the county, where we house formerly homeless individuals, typically the most in need, the most the highest acuity of need folks. And we offer them services like casework and clinical services and so forth to try and keep them housed, which is a very, very successful program. But Boulder is a bit of a unicorn when it comes to its homeless population. There are some other places like us, but not that many. If you go to Los Angeles, San Francisco, New York, etc., and you ask people on the street, where were you last housed? Where are you from? A huge percentage of them are going to say that city. That's where they're from. They just couldn't pay the rent anymore for whatever reason. Boulder is different. Boulder, something depending on the month, somewhere between 65 and 80% of the folks we see at the shelter became homeless somewhere else.
10: And how do you know that?
9: We ask them. There is a process that we go through anytime somebody shows up at our door. In fact, it's required. You only get one night until you've done this assessment. And the idea of the assessment is to try and figure out how best and to quickly get someone out of homelessness. There's a lot of different answers to that question. But if we don't ask them, we don't know what the right way is. And one of the questions we ask is, where are you from? Where were you last housed? And so that number has been pretty steady for a long time. And so the community has had a conversation about how best to address our particular homeless situation as opposed to someplace else like Los Angeles or New York. And what we came up with, we've been talking about it for a long time, what we come up with is this idea that we were going to focus our resources on a fewer number of people so that we can help them better. Homelessness is not a complicated problem. It's someone doesn't have enough money to house themselves. That's not complicated. The solution isn't complicated. It's find them a place where they can live and they can afford the rent. What's hard about it is it takes a lot of resources. So our view on why this is sort of the compassionate way to go about doing homeless services is because it doesn't matter how long the line is, right? If it's not a measure of a community's compassion or morality, how long the line for services is, if the people at the end of it aren't going to get any. You know, if you have enough food for 10 people and 15 people show up, the food doesn't magically expand to feed everybody. You still only have food for 10. So the question becomes how best to affect exits from homelessness, which is our goal. We do it hundreds of times a year, 200 times last year, 211, I think, specifically. But at the same time, the number of homeless people in Boulder, as counted by the city, has stayed pretty flat. And the reason for that is that if we every time we get somebody out of homelessness by putting them in housing or sending them to family members, someone else takes his place. So our goal, we are an organization. As I said, we're a private nonprofit, but we're supported by the community, both by donations and by tax money. And we owe a loyalty both to our clients and to the community itself. And we owe it to the community to have as our goal to improve, to lower the total number of people sleeping rough, sleeping on the streets in Boulder. So after a very, very long discussion, our board of trustees decided to make this change. And it's important to say what it doesn't do. There's no change in the winter. So if people are imagining that we're going to turn people away from the shelter when it's 5 degrees out and there's room at the shelter, that won't happen. The change is only for the summer, or from April to October-ish. And we are giving people 10 days at the shelter, and if appropriate, and they have some place to go where they can get housed, we'll help them get there. But they can't stay for longer than 10 days at the shelter. They can't take up that bed for more than 10 days at the shelter.
10: And how long can someone who became homeless in Boulder stay?
9: Unlimited.
10: As long as they want?
9: Unlimited. Now, we have what we call reserve beds. So normally if we have too many people at the shelter for the number of beds, we'll run a lottery. And if you win the lottery, you get a bed, which is an unfortunate reality of what we do. If you're on a track to housing and you're working with us to try and find housing, then we put you in what's called a reserved bed, which means that you don't have to go through the lottery every night and you can stay there as long as necessary to get housed.
10: And this was in addition to your board discussing and ultimately moving on this. This was a recommendation from a plan that the city had commissioned from some consultants last year. Is that right?
9: Not specifically. No, I don't think the city.
10: Sorry.
9: The city plan recommended this. The city plan did recommend very highly that the entire ecosystem, the whole homeless response system, focus intently on exits and particularly rapid exits. So trying to solve people's homelessness almost before it starts. Diversions are a big element of that. So a diversion could be somebody's having trouble paying rent that month, so the city or some other entity can pay it that month so that they don't get thrown out on the street. Or it can mean fixing somebody's car so they can get to their sister's house in Seattle or wherever they were going. Or it can mean a bus ticket to a relative in wherever, where they came from, and who's willing to put them up. So diversions are a very important part of our program, something like 10 or 12 a month. And one of the focuses of the report that the city got from the consultant last year was to focus hard on increasing that number.
10: And that's Andy Schulfeis. He's the Communications and Development Officer for All Roads, the nonprofit that operates Boulder's primary shelter. Our topic is homelessness in Boulder this morning, and specifically a new policy at the shelter that states during warmer months, people mm-hmm. without local connections can stay there a maximum of 10 days.
9: Mm-hmm.
10: Yeah, Andy McNulty, also with us, a local civil rights attorney who has defended people experiencing homelessness for many years. Andy, you've been listening for a few minutes. What's your reaction to the new policy or anything you've heard?
11: Yeah, I think my reaction is that our goals as advocates on the other side of this issue is the same as the shelter's goal, which is to get everyone housed, right? It's just a question of what the direction is when you're doing that. And when I hear from a service provider saying that they don't want to provide housing, shelter and housing to people because they're not from this city, it screams of a not in my backyard mentality, and it doesn't address what the reality is of the situation here. You know, we have Boulder is a community where people are moving here all the time because it's a great place to live, right? We have millionaires moving here every day to buy homes and second homes, right? To stay here, and no one is saying there's a residency requirement before you can do that. We're only saying that when we're talking about unhoused folks, and so this sort of policy it doesn't further the idea of making sure that everyone is housed. It just sends people to different communities to be unhoused in their community rather than in Boulder. And I think that's a real problem, not only from a policy perspective, in that sending someone out to a different community doesn't solve the problem of homelessness. It just pushes it into a different community, whether that's into the surrounding communities like Longmont or Denver or other communities here in Colorado or across the country. But it also has problems from a constitutional perspective. As one of the only service providers here in Boulder, there's a strong line of case law from the United States Constitution, or from the United States Supreme Court, sorry, that says that conditioning public benefits on residency requirements is unconstitutional. And so you have this push and pull from both ways, right? You have this problem from a constitutional perspective, but I think also from a public policy perspective. And one thing I also really want to point out is that this policy not only has an impact on folks who are moving here in that way, but also in the city and county of Boulder here, there is a ban on people from sheltering themselves outside, right? We have a camping ban. We have a blanket ban here in Boulder that prevents people from using shelter and sheltering themselves when they can't access a shelter. So effectively, by not allowing people to access a shelter if they're not from Boulder, right, if they're unhoused, and banning them from sheltering themselves outside if they can't access shelter. It's a de facto ban on unhoused people moving to Boulder at all. So you have a ban on the poorest folks in the country from enjoying this beautiful city, but you don't have a ban on the richest folks in the country from doing so. And I think that's a real problem.
10: That's Andy McNulty, local attorney, who's an opponent, obviously, of this new policy at Boulder's primary shelter for the homeless. Andy McNulty, we don't have unlimited money. So here's an action that prioritizes our own, in effect. What's your response to that?
11: Yeah, and I appreciate the prioritization of your own, but that doesn't mean you have to exclude everyone else, right? The idea that a city is only for the residents that currently live there, I don't think is an American idea. if that were true, then there would be no one who is of Anglo descent living in Boulder today, right? Everyone here who is not of Native American origin is an immigrant to the city of Boulder. And so now to say we're shutting the door because of resources or some other reason not allowing people to move here, I think is inconsistent with the idea of the American dream of allowing people to move to places, establish themselves, have a life that is worth living, giving people the opportunity to do that. And part of that is helping people get off the streets and into housing and then into a community so that they can contribute to the community.
10: Which All Roads is doing, but if I heard Andy Schulteis correctly, they just can't do it for everybody. You know, again, resources are limited.
11: Certainly, and I appreciate the limitation in resources. I would say that that Boulder is spending a lot of money on criminalizing houseless folks that could be going towards housing them instead. And so if we're talking about limited resources, maybe we should be advocating for that instead of shutting out people who are just trying to establish themselves and get by in this city. I will say that, you know, if you look at most of Colorado, the idea that there are, I'd say like 60 to 70% of people who live in a city are transplants from other places, right? It's a state of transplants. People move from across the country to come here because it's beautiful. They establish their lives here. And obviously houseless folks are not any different than anyone else, right? You have a conversation with folks in Boulder or Denver or any of the cities along the Front Range. And I'm sure, you know, half of those conversations would be with people who weren't born here, weren't raised here, didn't grow up here, right? So I think that targeting houseless folks in this way is a real problem.
10: We're talking about homelessness in Boulder, the new policy at the All Roads Shelter to limit the stays during warmer months of people who don't have local connections. If you have a question or comment, you can email DJ, letter D, letter J, DJ at KGNU.org, or you can call us at the Air Studio line 303-442-4242, 303-442-4242. Andy McNulty, you mentioned possible constitutional issues. Andy Schulteis, I'm sure All Roads is aware of various rulings on related topics. Mm-hmm. What's your response? Are you in any legal jeopardy here?
9: Well, it's not expensive to file a lawsuit. We're not expecting one. We're a private nonprofit. We're not the city making this decision or the county making this decision. Many service nonprofits, including the Housing Authority and lots of people in our space, lots of organizations in our space, have residency requirements before they get services. So that was a part of our discussion, and as a private nonprofit, we can make those decisions. But I wanted to respond to a couple other things. It's true that Colorado is a state of transplants, but most people who transplant themselves to Colorado aren't doing so at the public expense. They're not drawing public services. And I think that's a really important distinction to make. Of course, people move here because it's beautiful. I moved here because it's beautiful in part. And we would love it. It would be the best thing in the world if every American or non-American could move wherever they wanted. But the fact is that Boulder's a really hard place to be homeless. It's incredibly expensive. to house somebody here. And so we have to take that into account when we make rules as a private nonprofit, who we provide our limited services to. I also want to make the point that, you know, upstream, as it were, from Boulder, there are enormous social and economic forces that are making people homeless. You know, there's economic forces, there's social forces, there's systematic economic oppression. There's Donald Trump cutting the safety net. And all of that sort of creates a flow of people who are the most unfortunate. And some of them end up in Boulder. And it is our moral desire to help everybody, but it's not our capacity to help everybody. And I think that was the very, very hard conversation that we had. It's also worth pointing out, I think, and it's a really important discussion point, it might be for a different day, that on the whole Front Range of Colorado, there may be 5 communities that actually try and do something about homelessness. I might be missing some, but you know, there's Boulder, there's Fort Collins, there's Denver, there's Aurora, there's Colorado Springs, and there's not much else. So why are we in this room talking about how terrible it is that Boulder's homeless provider is limiting services in some way when we're not in some of these other communities saying, why aren't you doing more for your people? If more communities, more cities, more counties had homeless shelters, had homeless housing programs, then there wouldn't be this incentive for people to move around and look for the best option for themselves to get their needs met. So that's a really important conversation that I don't know if we can have on KGNU, because I'm not sure that it reaches other communities.
10: Well, we could certainly have the conversation about our county, because Andy McNulty, that's Andy Schulweis from the shelter, Andy McNulty, the lawyer, 2 Andys. Andy McNulty, what's wrong with saying, you know, hey, we can allow people to stay in our beautiful county, but how about Longmont, Louisville, Lafayette? You help them out instead, because we're at capacity.
9: To be fair, Longmont does.
10: Okay, all right.
9: I don't want anyone to get angry with me.
10: Okay.
11: Sure, and I think that this is a question of yes and. I think all communities should help out and be involved in serving houseless populations, particularly in their own communities, but also people who move into their community, right? The problem is that Boulder's approach that's taking right now is incentivizing a race to the bottom, right? This approach of, hey, we're not going to help out and we're only going to serve our own, incentivizes other communities to be like, well, our approach is fine then. We don't, if Boulder's not going to do it, and they're the shining beacon on the hill in Boulder County, right? The county is named after them. They're the biggest city here. If they're taking this approach, our approach is just fine. We don't need to do anything about it, anything that is happening here, because, you know, if they're not going to pitch in, we're not going to pitch in either, right? And so I think the fencing off, and rather than having a comprehensive approach, is something that incentivizes other communities to not want to jump in and help as well.
10: I want to remind folks, you're in tune with KGNU FM 88.5 Boulder, KGNU 1390 Denver. We're talking about homelessness in Boulder and Boulder County, the All Roads Shelter new policy limiting the stays during warmer months of people without local ties. Our email is DJ, letter D, letter J, DJ at KGNU.org. And our phone number is 303-442-4242, 303-442-4242, if you'd like to join the conversation. I'm going to read a comment that came in the inbox here from Evan. The city should do what most cities did in the Great Depression and allow the homeless a place on the edge of town, which were called Hoovervilles back then. The city is spending almost $4 million a year on the so-called Safe and Managed Spaces program, which is mostly sweeping the homeless from camp to camp along our creeks and in our parks. Since there are, he has a number here, 140 unsheltered homeless, according to the city's point-in-time survey. That's over 28,000 per homeless per year for fruitless harassment. We could provide a shed and common facilities for all the homeless and the new ones this policy will cause, along with Trump, for far less. So to summarize Evan's comment, I think, Andy Schulweis, I'll put it to you. an investment in a kind of a temporary community on the edge of town. Sometimes I've heard these described as tiny home communities. I know that's been discussed. It's been looked at in Boulder. What's your response?
9: Well, I think what Evan was talking about is different than a tiny home community. Tiny homes are small but real homes, and they cost real money. And it is potentially a part of a solution. Now, there's a lot of shiny objects out there that people talk about because the fundamental question is that there are 7 million or 6 million, whatever the number is, we're short of housing in this country, which means that by a game of musical chairs, some people are going to be left without one. So the problem is way up here, in Washington, et cetera, but it dribbles down to us. And we can build a lot of housing, we can build a lot more housing, but that's a very, very expensive solution to the problem. And it's no less expensive than what we do now. So a camp, I don't think anybody is looking to return to the days of Hoovervilles and hobos and people living, scraping by day to day on the edge of town. You have to think about things like transportation. You have to think about, like water, utilities, all this sort of thing. It ends up running into a lot of money and is not as simple as people think it is. Again, we can make this as complicated as we want. Actually, it's not that complicated. We just need more housing and affordable housing specifically. And that's a national problem, not necessarily a city problem, although it's certainly very concentrated here in Boulder. And until that happens, there's going to be the least fortunate people out there. Maybe they did it to themselves, maybe they're not, a lot of them not. But they end up homeless and they end up traveling around, and that problem isn't going to be solved by throwing up a bunch of tents near the airport, which is, I take it, what Las Vegas is now going to do. But
10: well, it's still a sheltered place to rest.
9: It is a sheltered place to rest, but where do you go to the bathroom? Where do you get your water? Where do you get your food? Where do you cook? How do you get to your job if you have one? How do you get to your doctor's appointments if you have one? Who's going to police it? All of these things add up to a lot of money.
10: Andy McNulty?
11: Yeah, I think that the safe outdoor space model has been successful in other communities, and Boulder would be it would be a good solution to one of the problems here in Boulder, which is, again, the lack of affordable housing, right? People need a place to stay. Instead of throwing good money after bad by harassing folks who are just trying to survive outside, that money could be spent towards figuring out the solution of, well, maybe we bring in a couple porta potties to this outdoor living space. Okay. Maybe we have an outdoor kitchen set up in this outdoor living space, right? Maybe we have folks who are there, making sure everyone's safe and not in a law enforcement way, right? These are problems that could be solved with the money that is being used currently in Boulder to criminalize folks. And we've heard the federal government and Trump and that administration talked about a number of times. And what I hear from that administration over and over again is go back to where you're from, right? And that's what I'm hearing from this policy too. I'm hearing go back to where you're from. When I hear the word diversion, and what diversion means is giving someone a bus ticket to send them back to their own state or their own country or whatever, it's telling me go back to where you're from. And so we're hearing this on every level of government, and it's a really disheartening thing from someone who believes that everyone should have a right to live and survive and thrive in every community in America.
10: Can I ask you for a quick update on the case you referenced earlier? You have a case on appeal, right? Pending in front of the Colorado Court of Appeals. This is the camping ban?
11: That's correct. Yeah. Together with the ACLU of Colorado, myself and another lawyer here in town, Dan Williams, challenged the Boulder's camping ban as violative of the Cruel and Unusual Punishments Clause of the Colorado Constitution. And we did so because folks shouldn't be criminalized simply for trying to exist outside when they have nowhere else to go. As we've heard today, a shelter here in Boulder has to turn people away every night. Those folks are left on the streets And either they shelter themselves with a tent or a blanket, or they freeze to death and die. And if they shelter themselves with a tent or a blanket, they open themselves up to being ticketed, criminalized, jailed, fined hundreds of dollars, if not thousands of dollars, for doing so. That sort of criminalization for just simply existing in a public space violates the fundamental right that we have here in Colorado against being cruelly and unusually punished for simply existing. We brought that case against the city of Boulder here because they are the city who criminalizes homelessness the most. They give more camping ban tickets than any city in the state, by far and away. More than Denver, who has a much larger homeless population, more than Aurora, more than Colorado Springs, more than Fort Collins. We challenge that. We challenge those laws and the enforcement actions that have been continue to be perpetrated by the city of Boulder. We're up on appeal, and we're hopeful that we will win that appeal, and that ruling would apply statewide, saying that these camping bans, when folks have nowhere else to go, that they can't be enforced against people who are just simply trying to exist outside.
10: Wasn't there a case out of Oregon, though, where that was already adjudicated?
11: Yeah, that went to the United States Supreme Court, and the United States Supreme Court, and with the conservative supermajority that it was appointed by Donald Trump, unsurprisingly said that this is a policy decision that should be made by cities, and it doesn't implicate the federal constitution. Our case is about the state constitution. Here in Colorado, we have unique rights under our state constitution. And our state constitution reflects the unique history of Colorado, right? We're a Western state. People existed here for decades and centuries in tents, right? We had boom towns like up in Leadville where people lived in tents outside for years and years and years. If you look at into the history of Boulder, for example, as another boom town, we had tents up at Chautauqua, right, for years and decades. People were staying outside, and there was no problem with doing so. It's only in this modern era where I think that there is this massive demonization of people who are just simply trying to exist and have been exploited by our capitalist system and our massive wealth inequality that we have these camping bans popping up, right? Most of these camping bans were enacted in the last 10, 15 years. Boulder is one of the oldest in the state. It's from, I believe, the 90s. But, before the 90s, there was no camping ban in Boulder. People could pitch a tent outside and be fine.
10: Andy McNulty is a local attorney. Among other things, he's got the case waiting for the decision of the Colorado Court of Appeals challenging Boulder's camping ban. Andy Schultheis is the Chief Communications and Development Officer with All Roads, the nonprofit that operates Boulder's primary shelter. It's our topic this morning, homelessness in Boulder, the new policy, which says, again, that if you don't have local ties to Boulder County during the warmer months, you have a maximum stay of 10 days at our primary shelter. Questions or comments, you can email dj@kgnu.org, dj@kgnu.org, or you can call us at 303-442-4242. Andy Schultheis, can you tell us All Roads' kind of funding model? Can you break that down for us?
9: Sure. We are about 75% funded by city and county and state. Very generously so. There are not a lot of communities in the country our size, either city or county, who put as much money into homeless response as we do. So about 75%. The other 25% is private from individuals and foundations, mostly from Boulder. And that model has been the same for a little while now. The private donations are probably going to have to increase in the next several years as all of city, county, and state are having very tough budget conversations right now. And part of that's because of the economy, but also part of that's because of the feds. And we do get money indirectly from the federal government, but not a lot directly.
10: Yeah, I'm asking in part because this is partly a mm-hmm. resource question,
9: it is.
10: Right?
9: Yeah.
10: What do you hear from your donors?
9: Our donors are wonderful. They are committed to our cause. Private donations have increased in the last couple of years. An interesting story during the pandemic when we didn't even know if we were going to survive, to be honest, as a shelter, both for health reasons and for funding reasons. Our private donors really, really stepped up, and there was a huge bump in donations just to get us through that. So the shelter and its programs are, I don't know if I can say this word, but kind of a beloved community resource. We're very proud of the fact that we're one of the compassionate communities that spends a lot of money and a lot of attention and really tries to get this response right.
10: Yeah, I think we are lucky. Did the donors talk to you about the issue your policy is addressing? Like, I'm getting tired of giving money to people who aren't from here.
9: No, they didn't. And since we announced the project, I've talked to many of our donors, and they're all say, yeah, of course you have to do that. They give to other organizations in our space in Boulder that have long had a residency requirement for their services. So it makes sense, and they're surprised that we didn't already have one.
10: Did you have something like it a few years ago?
9: We did, and I don't know the details of it. It was in the mid-teens before I worked at the shelter, but we did have some sort of limitation on services at the shelter based on residency, and then we changed our mind in the late teens, when roughly about the same time when the city and county and all the nonprofits in our space decided to sort of work closer together and really, really lean into this housing first model, which says, okay, if somebody is homeless, if they've been homeless a long time or a short amount of time, doesn't matter, the first step is to find them a home. And then after that, all of the other problems that they have, whether it's mental illness, whether it's substance abuse, whether it's physical illness, whatever it is, those things become a lot easier to address once they have a home. And so the Housing First model works every place it's been tried. And so in about 2017-18, in that range, all the providers in Boulder County went in that direction. And so we did, and we've been doing that ever since to great success.
10: So this is where a conversation often ends up with me and the people I talk about. Okay, you're the legal person who's saying this is illegal. I'm going to challenge that. That's my job. You're the service provider saying I just want to help as many as I can within the money we have. We have structural and political problems economically.

0: I guess blabbering, but I just want to share this with you that it's a very difficult problem, and I don't know exactly how to talk to people in the community who get annoyed or worse about our fellow human beings who might be in their way on a path, for example, or creating an unsightly and unsanitary campground in a beautiful part of the city. It's just a challenge that I see increasing, and this is just within my own social network and God forbid some of the online social forums. It's I'm not sure how to bring the community along with finding more resources, frankly, for this problem.
1: Yeah,
0: So there's a big question for two of
1: it's a
0: you.
1: big question. We often say that in addition to the most unlucky, we also have the most unloved population. And specifically, all roads, we are our population is unattached adult folks. So it's not families, it's not teenagers. There are other great organizations in town that address those problems. We're single adults, often with very, very acute mental or physical health needs. It is not the easiest clientele to sell to donors. We're not the Humane Society, we often say, and we're not Save the Children, but they're out there, and that doesn't go away if they're hard to love. They're still out there.
2: Yeah, I think one thing that we need to remember is we're living in the richest country in the history of the world. And in the richest country in the history of the world, we are saying that we don't have enough resources to make sure that everyone has, at a bare minimum, a place to live, and a place to stay. And folks who might be annoyed or have their, as you said, their heart hardened because they see folks on the street and they're in the public spaces and maybe not being tidy, or they have to walk over them on the sidewalk. They should ask themselves, what is the solution to this? And the solution to this is not to have the police come out and harass this person. It's not to push this person to a different community where they're going to be in the same situation. It's to make sure that this person is housed and gets housing. And so I think on that level, me and Andy here have the same goal, is we want to see everyone housed, and make sure that everyone in Boulder and in every community, I think, across the country has a dignified life. It's just a question of how do we get there? And I think we have a little bit of a different perspective on that.
0: Let's go to the phones. John called 303-442-4242. Hi, John, you're on the air.
3: Oh, good morning. Well, it's good for some of us. We're the richest country in the world, run by and for the richest people in the world, with obscene inequality. So this idea of single-family housing or even single-family tiny housing as a solution is absurd. We need Hoovervilles or slums or something. And I think that something could be if we have a bunch of bond money and do public housing in the form of dormitories and communal places with good societal facilities on the parking lots that are ugly around town. Put them to use, get over them with and have a place not only for the homeless, but for the essential workers. Maybe give them a chance to live in town. Give the young people a chance to start a life rather than having to wait till they're 40 to buy a house. Let them live in Boulder. Let us get on with it. They would spend the money in Boulder. It would work.
0: Thank you, John. We'll get our panelists to respond to that. An idea to use some of our open parking lots to create a less expensive sort of dormitory style model.
1: Well, first let me say, this is Andy Schulteis. First let me say that the sentiment behind that comment is absolutely dead on. It is, we do an incredibly poor job for the richest nation on earth, providing basic services, the first

0: of which on top of the pyramid is a roof and a door that locks. And we just somehow just can't do it. And it's not that hard. So anyone running for president out there listening, that's free advice right there. And All Roads does essentially build things in parking lots. Not us directly. We partner with an agency that does the actual building, but we have two buildings in Boulder County that were built with our help, and we service with casework services and clinical services that were built specifically to house homeless individuals.
1: Is the Bluebird one of
0: Bluebird's
1: those
0: one
1: on
0: of them.
1: 30th?
0: Yep, Zinnia is another one in Longmont. And they're great. They each serve about they have about 50 apartments each. We want to do a lot more of those, and that's just a money problem. It's also it that that's actually a problem also with the federal government, because in order for those kinds of projects to work, you need to pay the rent somehow, and that's housing vouchers, and housing vouchers are frozen right now. But we expect that to be unfrozen at some point in the future, and we'd like to build a lot more of them.
2: And I think what John's talking about here is this new concept that's come out in the last, I'd say, decade or so. It's called social housing. And that's the city acting as a private developer of low-income housing, right? Using these bond funds and weaponizing capitalism for good rather than economic inequality. And so we're seeing that spring up down in Denver. There's a social housing bill and ordinance that's I think being debated by city council down there right now. There is not something similar here, up here in Boulder, and I think it's something that could help fill in those gaps that we're talking about to this multi-pronged approach to this issue.
1: Let's take a call. This is Lynn. Hi, Lynn. You're on the air.
3: Yeah, can you hear me?
1: Yes. What's your question?
3: Okay. We've got 10 days you can stay at Sundance, don't we? 10 days you can stay at Sundance. And how many people does that bring to Boulder? And how many developer subsidies does that bring to Boulder when those rich people want to move in on an already hyperinflated environment here? And what's going to happen to our homelessness then? And for Bluebird, one person in Gaza, there's 1,000 people per toilet. In Bluebird, there's one person for an efficiency apartment of homelessness there. What is wrong with this picture? That's my question.
1: Well, thank you, Lynn. Introducing some comparisons there, including, of course, the heavily subsidized, soon to arrive in Boulder, Sundance Film Festival. And one could speculate that the city doesn't want homeless people hanging around in some of our places. So that's just
0: One
1: I
0: could
1: mean,
0: speculate. I'm not going to.
2: I mean, we could talk about resource allocation and why we are putting that money towards Sundance instead of towards housing folks here in the city, and I think that's a valid thing to talk about.
1: Well, we've got time for a couple more questions or comments, and let me just get the inbox open here. This was a question, I think, following up on Andy McNulty's comment about the cost of criminalization of homelessness. What does it cost to write tickets, remove people, and/or jail people who are unhoused? I think that might be a rhetorical question, but do we have a comparison? Like bed at shelter, intake services cost this much, tickets, jail cost this much?
0: So this is a very common thing to research in our world. The statistic I can quote for you is that to house somebody, the total cost for housing somebody in an apartment like at Bluebird is about half of what it costs to serve them on the street. So but that includes more than police. It's also the hospital, and it's also the court system and library system and everything else. So you add all those things together, and it's about twice as expensive not to house somebody than to house somebody.
2: And I mean, here in Boulder, you can see the amount of money that was spent on actually enforcing the camping ban and things like that. A few years ago, the Boulder City Council, I think, allocated $3 or $4 million towards doing that over a course of, I think, a year and a half. So if you think that money could have gone towards housing, how many folks here in the city?
1: Let me take one more call here. This is James. Hey, James, you're on the air. What's your question or comment?
4: Yeah, hi, guys. Hey, great conversation. Three things, and I'll be quick about them. One, I saw a bumper sticker that was pretty cute. It said that guns don't kill people. Systemic inequality does. The second thing is that this economy, I've been listening to KGU for quite some time, and, you know, like the news is just awesome. And it's apparent that the economy has been turned into an extractive economy. Healthcare, education, housing have all been hollowed out and prioritized to extract the wealth and data collection and surveillance above providing those services. So you know, it's a systemic issue. This last thing is that this issue is a logical extension of a society that's based solely on property and commerce, which our U.S. Constitution does. Right. However, there's some folks working on a home rule petition here in Boulder that begins to address that. Right. So I encourage you to check that out. I'll take the answer off the air. Thanks, guys.
1: Okay. Thanks, James. Some of the bigger picture systemic issues raised there by James. As we head into the final few minutes of the conversation, Andy Schultheis from All Roads, the nonprofit that operates Boulder's primary shelter, Andy McNulty, civil rights attorney. Are there topics we've missed so far in this conversation? I just want to make sure that we're connecting all the dots we need to connect here. And if not, we can, you know, go back to the phones.
0: I could reemphasize some points I made. You know, it is. We live in an amazing place, not just for the outdoor amenities, but because of the compassion and generosity of the people of Boulder County. To have a program like this that spends as much as we do, private and public, to try and help people is pretty extraordinary. And we should pat ourselves on the back a little bit, but we should also remember that the winds blowing down from Washington and Denver are not sweet at the moment, and we are going to have to double down just to maintain the gains that we've made in the last few years.
1: If the numbers are, as you say, cost twice as much to have someone in the criminal justice system, the emergency services system, the numbers are telling a pretty basic story to me. Why can't we reallocate those resources? Or am I being naive there?
0: You know, it's no matter how much you spend, you could always spend more. The allocation of resources within the homeless response system is not our decision to make. That's a question for city council people and city manager. But you know, no matter what the number is, the phenomenon and the forces upstream of us are incredibly strong. And so I would not expect to say, oh, we'll just take all the money from the police department and the library system and everything else in the hospital and throw it all into housing and that'll solve the problem. That's not going to solve the problem. But I'll just leave it there. It's we are a private nonprofit. We're a contractor of the city and county, but we're not the city and county.
2: Mm-hmm. I think the problem is a lot of times bureaucracy and rules, like these rules that we're now putting in to, you know, ban folks from moving to Boulder and starting their lives if they're unhoused and existing in public space. I think that is part of the bureaucracy that drives the issue with how expensive it is to, you know, administer these services, and also the hurdles that are thrown up by politicians and say why we can't solve these problems, right? These are the problems that people look at when they look at government. They're like, we want you to solve problems, not throw up bureaucratic hurdles, and that's what we should be doing. We should be solving problems instead of doing that.
1: On the legal side of this, you're awaiting the decision from the Court of Appeals. What next if that doesn't go your way?
2: Well, we might be back in court for this this little rule here all this tax money going to this provider who is conditioning services on a residency requirement. We might be just back there, and the ACLU, I think.
1: But then, do they have to spend money on lawyers, man, to fight this out with you that they could be spending on serving people?
2: I'll say that the reason that the rule went away in the first place, we talked about in the teens, was because the ACLU sent a letter to the city of Boulder and said, this rule is unconstitutional, you should get rid of it. And then that magically went away. So maybe we don't even have to get to litigation for it to happen.
1: Hmm. Well, posit an if-then scenario to you, Andy Schultheis. It's possible you could be legally prohibited to do this, but you said at the outset that your team has investigated that, and you feel as a private nonprofit, you can do this.
0: Yeah. I think the primary difference was back in the teens that it was the city, or actually I think it was the county, that had made a policy decision. But we're a private nonprofit with our own board of directors, and we can choose to serve whoever we think is best to achieve our mission. And that's what we've done.
2: I do want to add that a city can't just outsource its services to a private organization to avoid constitutional provisions. So, and that's pretty well established in the case law. So I'll leave it at that.
1: And you're getting an email, kudos, Andy McNulty, for your years and years of pro bono work on this issue. And we'll thank you for that. We'll thank you, Andy Schultheis, and All Roads for your work helping people in our community. And you know, I think that's where we'll leave it, unless anybody's got a final comment.
0: No, thank you for taking interest in those of us who are least lucky among us. It's really great to be here.
1: Well, certainly the conversation has and will continue here on the community radio station in Boulder. Andy Schultheis, Chief Development and Communications Officer for All Roads, the nonprofit that operates Boulder's primary shelter for people experiencing homelessness. New policy in effect this month. During the warmer months, if you don't have a direct connection to Boulder County, your stay is capped at 10 days. Andy McNulty, local civil rights attorney, who has done a lot of pro bono work on issues related to folks who need a place to rest. Thank you both. Appreciate it.
0: Thank you, Sam.
1: It's 9:28 at listener-supported KGNU. 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

You are tuned in to KGNU. This is the Morning Sound Alternative. And great morning so far. Thank you to Sam and our guests this morning for a wonderful public affair talking about homelessness in Boulder County and so much more every morning on our news programming here at KGNU. And now we're going to be shifting into a morning of musical programming. It's always nice to come to the studio, play music, take a beat, listen together. And there's a lot of wonderful music that's come out this year so far and is continuing to come out. May is a big month for new music, it turns out, or at least it is this year. And we'll be featuring a bunch of things that have come out in May already, but also recently, and of course, some things from the past as well. I have 3 ticket giveaways today, which is very exciting. I'm going to have a phone call with Danielle Betts, who is the creator of the Destination Freedom radio drama podcast. We're very excited to be bringing Destination Freedom to our cabaret program next Tuesday, also during Radio Week, and that's going to be live in person at the Aurora Fox Theater in Denver, so he's going to tell us more about that. And as I just mentioned, we are about to start KGNU Radio Week. It's our 3rd year of doing this. It starts on Saturday and runs the whole week through, and we have lots of great special programming on the air, but of course, a lot of wonderful events that we hope many of you will join us at, including, but not limited to, our big grand opening in our new downtown Boulder location, which is happening on Friday, May 22nd. It's going to be a full afternoon from noon to 7 p.m. of all sorts of wonderful things, including a ribbon cutting, station tours, an open house. Special guests will be there from our community and elsewhere. Food trucks, DJs, some of our best and brightest here at KGNU will be spinning tunes for you throughout the building. Food, birthday cake, all the great stuff. It's going to be really fun. There's going to be some art making activities for kids, so it's family friendly. And very exciting is towards the end of the day, we're going to have a special performance from local legend Hazel Miller and her band. So it's all very exciting. You can RSVP for this event at kgnu.org, and we really hope that you'll come and see and celebrate with us. This is a big milestone for KGNU, moving into a brand new space after being at Walnut Street for 25 years. So if you just think about that, it's pretty amazing. And I also want to mention, just before the show, we heard from Amy Goodman herself. She's going to be here for 2 fundraisers we're having next week. They are tied to screenings of the new Democracy Now! Documentary called Steal This Story, Please. I saw it myself at the Boulder International Film Festival and found it to be very moving and wonderful and a great history of such an important program for everyone, but especially here on KGNU. And so, yes, we have these 2 fundraisers screenings with catered receptions. Amy Goodman will be there herself. 1 in Boulder, 1 in Denver, Thursday, May 21st at the Dairy here in Boulder, and then Saturday, May 23rd, down at the C Film Center in Denver. So something for everyone. We hope that you can join us at any of these events. All of this information is at kgnu.org. You'll be hearing about it a lot, but I wanted to get that out of the way at the beginning of today's show so that I didn't miss it. Anyway, now we can talk about the music for today's show. So much there. The first thing we heard from was from a musician named Maisie Owen, who's out of Nashville. She's new on the scene, as far as I can tell, or kind of making a name for herself. And her new album, Dark on a Sunny Day, came out on the Tompkins Square record label on the 1st of this month, so just a couple weeks ago. And we heard The Rest of Me off of that. Tompkins Square is a great record label for all kinds of folk music. They often release older recordings on their label, so it was nice to see a newer set of music from a newer artist on their label, but still in that
kind of stripped down folk style that they are known for. So really enjoying that. In the background right now, we're listening to Tristan Allen. New album is called Osney the Flare. This came out in late March. Tristan is a composer, producer, and puppeteer based out of the New York area. And we're listening to Osney Closing right now, a nice piece of instrumental piano music. So let's keep it going with music. We'll have more time to chat in throughout the show today, but let's get into this first set. Very excited to bring another release that just came out on May 1st from a favorite at KGNU, Jessica Hoop. She has a new album called Long Wave Home. Actually, probably about 7 or 8 years ago at this point, I got a chance to interview Jessica Hoop. She's such a wonderful, introspective person and musician and artist. And this new album is really stunning. So we're going to hear the title track off of it, Long Wave Home, and get into this next set of music here on the Morning Sound Alternative. Thank you so much for joining us here, and you are tuned into KGNU Community Radio.

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2: Hi, this is Bonnie Payne from Elephant Revival. I just released my first solo album. Here's one of my favorite songs, produced by T-Bone Burnett and recorded with Leah Song and Chloe Smith of Rising Appalachia, Brittany Haas and Eric Tween, and many more amazing musicians that I'm inspired by. The song is called Lighthouse. 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

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This is the Morning Sound Alternative. My name is Indra Raj. I'm your host for today's program. And just before this, we heard a new single from Bonnie Payne of Elephant Revival, local favorite. She has a new album. Her first solo album came out this month. And she's doing a release show this Friday at the Fox. And so, or maybe it's tomorrow. Gosh, I should look that up. Actually, wait a minute. This is not good. Okay, I'm going to figure this out because I was meant to do a ticket giveaway for this, but I want to make sure I have the right information. So we're going to figure that out and get to that at the end of this voice break. But yes, her new album called Unseen came out last Friday, and it's very exciting that she's going to be doing a release show, and it's actually this Saturday. So we're going to do a ticket giveaway for that at the end of this voice break. I have some other things to tell you about, including the other music we heard in that first full set of music here on the Morning Sound Alternative today. Started out with Jessica Hoop's new album, Long Wave Home, out on Republic of Music. Just came out on May 1st. So we hear the title track off of that. This album is, she hasn't released one in a while, and it seems there was a lot of things that influenced it. But one thing that she says, which I'll quote from her Bandcamp page, she said, "My life took an unexpected turn in 2025. Many people exited my life like a bus pulling into the station. Some of these relationships were of great importance, so I had much to wrestle with in these verses." So I think there's a lot of that coming through on this album. She is definitely a poet and lovely musician and artist. And I haven't dug into the entire album myself yet, but what I've heard so far is wonderful. And so we heard the title track today, Long Wave Home. Then taking a left turn to Chicago blues and mixed in with a little bit of Brazilian soul from Omar Coleman and Igor Prado. They have a new collaborative album out called Old, New, Funky, and Blue. Out on the NOLA Blue record label in early February, we heard I'm Leaving My No Good Woman off of that. And then a nice collaboration from Sholto and Phoebe Coco, a single called Everything Is Stolen Anyway. It's actually forthcoming in early June, but since it's a single, we already have it, and we heard it today. And also listening to one of my favorites, and so excited to have a new album from him, Jose Gonzalez. His new album, Against the Dying of the Light, is full of what he's known for, just beautiful folk, indie folk music. I think in some ways he really has coined that term, or is the real essence of what that means. So his new album is out on Mute at the end of March. We heard You and We off of that. And then a really fabulous piece of music from Khalid, a new single out called Nowruz 1405 on Kabul Fire Records. Came out in late March, and we heard Pekwanai Mina off of that. And he's an Afghani singer and guitarist and folk singer. In the background right now, we're listening to someone who's just really made a splash on the kind of modern jazz avant-garde scene in the past few years. It's Alabaster de Plume. He's also releases all of his stuff on International Anthem, and I swear at this point he's putting out at least one record a year, maybe two, and several collaborations along the way. So this new EP from him is called Dear Children of Our Children I Knew, Epilogue, came out on May 5th, so very recent, and we're listening to Glass off of that. So that gets us caught up. We can now do this ticket giveaway, and Donnie Betts will be calling us soon, but let's get to the ticket giveaway. One moment. All right, so this is going to be for Bonnie Payne's release show, her CD release show. Her new album is called Unseen. We heard a track from it. Bonnie Payne of Elephant Reviver, of course, Revival. And the show is this Saturday, May 16th,
at the Fox Theater right here in Boulder. And we have a pair of tickets for one lucky winner. And so this is going to be actually done through email into the studio directly today. So if you would like to win a pair of tickets to see Bonnie Payne at the Fox Theater this Saturday, May 16th, we ask that you haven't won from anything from KGNU in the last 30 days and that you can make it to the show. And if all of that is true, you can send me, actually, you can call me in the studio. Let's do it that way. 303-442-4242. 303-442-4242. I will take the third caller for a pair of tickets to Bonnie Payne's album release show at the Fox Theater this Saturday, May 16th. Very excited to have a new solo album from her. All right, we're going to keep things going with music while I take those calls. Up next, we'll hear some new music from Colombian outfit Nuevos Rios. 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

0: And that was Brennan Whettle and Waxahachie teaming up on a single 6 o'clock news, which is actually a rework of a Kathleen Edwards classic. They're calling it a classic from 2002, so that officially makes me feel old. Before that, we heard from Nuevos Rios, their new self-titled album out on ZZK Records in late March. We heard Sumba Ale off of that. And right now, I am very pleased to be welcoming to our airwaves Donnie L. Betts, who is the director, creator of Destination Freedom, Black Radio Days. Donnie, are you with us?
1: I am with you. Thank you so much for having me on.
0: It's wonderful to have you. And we're really excited to be bringing Destination Freedom back on our cabaret program next Tuesday from 7 to 8 p.m. on KGNU, but also live from the Aurora Fox Theater in Denver. And this is the second time we're doing this on our cabaret program. Have you been doing programs from the Aurora Fox for a while?
1: Not Destination Freedom. It's one of my theater homes.
0: Yes.
1: So I just directed a play there, Fat Ham, but I had this second iteration of Destination Freedom Black Radio Days from the Royal Fox Studio.
0: Yes.
1: The smaller space there. It's a Black Fox Studio, and I think people will really like it because it's nice and intimate, and they can get hear everything. They can take part in the discussions, take part in the production if possible. There'll be some chance for interaction with the audience with this particular show as well.
0: Well, I'm just taking a step back because, you know, a lot of our listeners will be familiar with Destination Freedom and have heard it for many years on KGNU and elsewhere. But for those listeners who may not be familiar with it, can you tell us a little bit about the history of the program and also its involvement on KGNU over the years?
1: Sure. The original program started in 1948 to 1950 on WMAQ in Chicago. There were 91 radio plays written by Richard Dorham, who was one of the first, well, the second Black that was inducted to the Radio Hall of Fame. These shows were biting. They were about the time, what's happening at that moment. And, you know, up until that moment, he did some historical things, too, like he talked about Black jockeys. He talked about gentrification at that time. He calls it housing. So I bought the series, rights to the series in 1998 and started producing it on another station, Kubo, and brought it to KGNU about 3 years later. And what I did is I produced some of the older scripts that were done by Richard Dorham, and I started to write additional scripts myself and also have other writers write scripts in the same vein and the same spirit as Richard Dorham has had. So now we continue that tradition on. I looked at it now, I think we're in 29 years or something like that of doing this. And we used to syndicate the program to different stations throughout the country, but that model was not good anymore, so now we stream it. So now we're happy that KGNU can be part of that as well, too. So we've been doing it live on KGNU since about, I would say, 2001, 2002, something like that. It's been quite a while. So, but we're very excited that we still can call KGNU our home.
0: Absolutely. And so let's talk a little bit about this specific production. It's called A Letter from a Denver Jail. About Marvin Booker, and it's by Terrence Big T Hughes. So tell us a little bit about the story.
1: So Marvin Booker was unfortunately killed in the Denver jail in, some years ago in 2015, I'm sorry. And he was a street preacher. He was known for his interpretation of Martin Luther King Jr.'s sermons. And he traveled the country doing that. He comes from a family of ministers, but he always thought his calling was to talk to the people in the street, to feed the unhoused, to minister to the unhoused, to try to get them help. He at times himself was unhoused. He was not homeless, as he says. He was just unhoused because he chose to speak to the people on the street. So it's about the incident that happened with him. So Terrence Big T Hughes is the minister himself. Some people may remember the article of, during COVID. He was one of those people that had long-term COVID. He almost passed away from that. But he always has been an activist himself. He's always ministered to people in the streets himself. He's always fed the homeless, he and his wife and his ministry. So this was almost like a natural progression for him to write this. And this was on his heart and on his mind to write something like this. This is part one of a series that he's going to do. And it's part three of our series this year about the unhoused, the unforgotten people, as we call them, the people that you walk past every day. You might give a dime or a quarter or whatever. In fact, the play ends with one of my favorite people in the world is Oscar Brown Jr., who I did a film on. But he had a poem called Hymn to the Homeless. So we end the production with that. So the play is about Marvin Bucker and his time spent in the Denver jail and how he was treated. But also within that, we talk about Emily Rice, who was also killed because of lack of treatment for her injuries in the Denver jail. So it's about humanity, about people not treating people as humans, as seeing them as things they should discard or do away with. And so that we'll talk about in the play. We also will have a robust panel discussion with the sheriff, Denver Sheriff Ellis Diggs, Elias Diggins, the Reverend Reginald Holmes, Big T himself, Brother Jeff will moderate it. And we have other two other pastors will be taking part in that that panel discussion. So we hopefully, and let me just go back up just a second. The reason why Marvin Booker is not with us today, only in spirit, is because he wanted to get his shoes. But that was too much to ask for by these particular deputies that were on duties. He had taken off his shoes because he wanted to be comfortable. Somebody who was unhoused, they walk in all day just to stay upright. So he had taken off his shoes when he was being processed, and it was for nothing. It was for nothing that he was actually in jail. It's like several other people that we'll talk about. They have minor violations, usually for loitering or something like that, a $100 fine. But at the time that he was in jail, you couldn't do a cash bond, so he couldn't bail himself out. He had cash on him because he had just done a sermon. He was invited here by the Reverend James Peters, who unfortunately just passed away a couple of years ago, but he was with New Hope Baptist Church. So he was here taking part in a celebration for New Hope Baptist Church. So he had just taken part in that celebration, and they picked him up on some charge, like I said, was nothing, but it probably was a $100 bond. But because they wouldn't accept the cash bond at that time, he was being held. And during the processing, he sat to take off his shoes and trying to get comfortable since he had to wait to find out what cell he would be in. And when he asked to go back to get his shoes, that's when he was assaulted by five, six deputies.
0: Well, thank you so much for explaining what the play will be about on Tuesday and for also bringing light to these issues that we so often don't hear about or aren't given time, in spaces like this. So, Destination Freedom has been doing this for decades now, and we just really appreciate you bringing that to the KGNU airwaves as well.
1: Well, I appreciate it. Like I said, just having the space, allowing me to have the space to tell these kind of stories, because that happens first. You have to be allowed to tell the stories or force your way into a space to tell the story. But KG had always been open, with open arms. They always received me with open arms to tell these kind of stories so that the public can be aware of it. And you get so much from a news story, and it's quick, and it's to the point, which is great. With this, we can elaborate a bit. Let's find out who Marvin Booker was. There's a great film that was done on him as well, too. Marvin Booker was killed. So you might want to check that out. People could check that out. However, we want you to see this. We want you to listen to this. We want you to be there in person so you can take part in and ask questions in the panel discussion. Or if you're not able to make it, please tune in to KGNU on Tuesday at 7 o'clock, Tuesday, May 19th at 7 o'clock. If you want to come, I think KGU has the information up on their website about how to get tickets. But you just contact the Roar Fox Center, the Roar Fox Art Center, in rural Colorado. It's 9900 East Colfax. You can do auroraFox.org just to be short. The ticket information is kind of long, so I won't really give it out. So, but people can click on it and get the tickets. And tickets are, you know, very inexpensive. We want you to be there. We want you to be there and support this kind of work.
0: Absolutely. And you can also find more information about it on KGNU. It's part of our KGNU Radio Week slate of events. And just really pleased to have it back on Cabaret. And hopefully looking forward to having Destination Freedom presented in our new Boulder building as well, hopefully later this year.
1: I can't wait.
0: Yeah.
1: I can't wait. The building is amazing. And this is the second time that Destination Freedom has taken part in KGU Radio Week. So I'm honored to be coming back again to do that.
0: Well, we're honored to have you. And Donnie, thank you for taking some time today to let us know about this really exciting and important production happening next Tuesday, May 19th at the Aurora Fox Arts Center Studio Theater, Black Radio Days, Destination Freedom. And you can also hear it here on KGNU from 7 to 8 p.m.
1: Thank you again.
0: Thank you. So that was Donnie Betts here on KGNU's studio, or on our airwaves, talking about an upcoming performance of Destination Freedom. So happy to have had them as a part of the KGNU community for so many years. All right, let's keep going with music here. Up next, we're going to hear from Charlotte Cornfield.

with no regrets, no useless items, no hidden lies, no invaders. When they turned around, they were like,

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1: 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The Talk of Our Town, KGNU, will be at E-Town Hall tonight at 7. The historic East Side Walking Tour of Longmont will take place at 5:30 Thursday evening. 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Mahler, Ideas and Insights, a symposium, will be held at E-Town Hall in Boulder Saturday morning at 10. The Pirates of Penzance, performed by Opera Colorado at the historic Ehlich Theater in Denver, will be at 7:30 Saturday night. Detailed information on these events and others, plus how to submit your own event, is available when you click the calendars link at kgnu.org.

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This is the Morning Sound Alternative. We are just over halfway through the show, or maybe just exactly halfway through the show, and still so much more to come, so much more music. And I didn't mention until now that we have local jazz pianist Bonnie Loudermilk going to be performing for us in a little bit here, telling us about what she's up to and more. So stay tuned for that. You will not want to miss it. This short little set of music that we heard after our call with Donnie Betts included one of my favorite new songs of the year from Charlotte Cornfield, a Canadian singer-songwriter. Her new album is called Hurts Like Hell, and we heard the title track off of that. Came out on Merge Records at the end of March, and I just really like it. I think it's a really nice piece of music, and happy to play it on the show today. And keeping it with Canadian women singer-songwriters, a favorite around here, Joni Mitchell. Every once in a while, I like to listen to some of her music that I've never heard before, and one of those things was her 1975 album, The Hissing of Summer Lawns. Hadn't paid too much attention to that one, and found this song Sweet Bird off of that and thought I'd throw it on the show today. Definitely not one that I'd heard before, and love anything with that kind of raw acoustic sound from Joni Mitchell. Interesting to hear sort of a disjointed section in the middle of that song, sort of uncharacteristic for her. And unique. And so interesting to hear that. And so we heard again Sweet Bird off of The Hissing of Summer Lawns by Joni Mitchell. It was actually a 2022 remaster of the album, but it originally came out in 1975. And we close off that set with music from North Carolina based group T Gold. Their new album, Life is a Wonder and It's Cruel, is out on Sleepy Cat Records, came out in January. And we heard Speak with Spirits off of that one. In the background right now, we're listening to Where Rivers Meet. This is a new album from Gary Bartz, kind of a legendary jazz musician who's teamed up with Your Brother's Keeper. They are a London jazz ensemble. This is out on Brownswood Records in June of this year. So one of the first singles off of that is what we're listening to right now. It's called Cauldron. And that gets us caught up with music here. We're going to listen to a little bit more from today's set, and then we'll get into our studio session with Bonnie Loudermilk coming up around 11 o'clock today. We also are going to have a couple more ticket giveaways and more throughout the rest of the show, so don't go anywhere. Up next, we're going to listen to Mexican duo Sotomayor. Their new album, Wabi Sabi, came out in February on Wonder Wheel Records. We're going to hear Porvenir off of that. You're listening to KGNU.

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0: That is some vintage Radiohead from The Bends, their 1995 release. We heard Nice Dream off of that. The first Radiohead album that is worth listening to, in my opinion. Before that, we heard from John Craigie. His new album, I Swam Here, came out in February of this year. We heard Mermaid Weather off of that, and preceded that with Wyatt Waddell's new album, The Understudy. He's from Chicago's South Side, seems to be making quite a splash on the music scene in general. And his new album came out in March of this year, and we heard I Saw the Light off of that. And so now I am very happy to be welcoming in, live in our studio, local jazz vocalist and pianist Bonnie Loudermilk. Welcome, Bonnie.
1: Thank you.
0: It's great to have you here in the KGNU studios, and we are going to be talking about what you're up to these days and just generally about you, but first we'd love to hear some of your music, so why don't you introduce your first tune?
1: Yeah, I'm going to play something by Frank Lesser. This is from the 1950s musical Guys and Dolls, and I first heard it and learned it from Chet Baker on his Chet Baker Sings album.

0: You're tuned into KGNU and live in the studio right now with Bonnie Loudermilk, local jazz pianist, vocalist, and much more. Bonnie, I've been reading about you and your music teacher and so many things. So tell us a little bit about your musical life here in Boulder.
1: Well, let's see. Yes, I'm a piano teacher. I teach kids and adults and whoever wants to learn. And I play gigs. What else do you want to know?
0: Well, how did you get started, I guess, in your musical life?
1: Let's see. Well, I started playing music when I was six. I talked my parents into letting me take piano lessons. And let's see, then I went through, I played folk music as a kid. I played and sang guitar, and then I got into pop music, and then was studying classical too at different points. And then I went to CU and got a degree in piano performance, playing strictly classical. And some of the people there were into playing jazz, and that's how I kind of got turned on to playing jazz. And jazz was kind of taboo in those days, and we'd sneak off to Denver and take lessons with a guy, Ted Alexander, a jazz guy in Denver. So
0: so there was no jazz program at CU?
1: No, not in those days.
0: All right. So, I mean, how times have changed. Now jazz is treated like, you know, on equal footing with classical music and in those types of musical contexts.
1: Yeah. Well, for the most part, I guess. Yeah.
0: Yeah, absolutely. So what do you ever play classical music anymore, or is it all jazz now?
1: It's pretty much all jazz. Once in a while, I do classical. Yeah. But pretty much all jazz.
0: Great. And you're very active here in the local community in terms of just playing shows. So you have one coming up actually this Thursday at Martini's Bistro in Longmont. And then again next Thursday at the Wayback Bar in Lyons. So is this something that has been a part of your musical life for a while, gigging regularly? Would you say you do a gig every single week?
1: No, not always, but this month I am, which is good.
0: That is good. Yeah. All right. Well, let's hear a little bit more of your music.
1: Okay, cool.

0: You're listening to KGNU Community Radio. My name's Indra Raj, and I have Bonnie Loudermilk live in the KGNU studios today. Bonnie, it's great to have you. And as I've been reading a little bit about you, tell us a little bit about the time in the 90s when you lived in Paris and were part of the jazz scene over there. What was that like?
1: Well, I was just kind of living my life there, really. Yeah, and I would play gigs. And actually, I had a really nice thing there doing, you know, like five-star hotels with, you know, I got in with like an agent that would book us, you know, like 5 or 6 nights a week in different hotels, like kind of a different hotel every night. So that was pretty cool. I did that for a few years. And then, you know, every now and then I play a jazz club, you know, and I taught a little bit too.
0: What brought you to Paris? Was it music or was it something else?
1: Well, it was, this is strange, but it was kind of boredom. I just, you know, and I'd always had a fascination for the charm of Paris and France, and the language, you know, I studied the language a little bit in college. And so, yeah, I kind of had an opportunity. I was playing hotels actually in Sweden and Norway, mostly Sweden, and they would pay our way over there and, you know, everything, you know, a good salary and everything was included. So I could, the second time I went over there, I told them, instead of sending me back to the States, send me over to Paris.
0: So, you know, at that time in the 90s, which, you know, over 30 years ago or 30 years ago or whatever, what were some of the differences maybe that you noticed from the jazz scene here versus there?
1: Well, I mean, you know, it was popular, I guess you could say.
0: In Paris.
1: Yeah.
0: Yeah.
1: And this is funny, very different time frame. You know, things got started around 10 p.m. a lot of times. But that's about it, I guess. Yeah.
0: Yeah,
1: people really appreciated it more, I guess. It was more maybe popular.
0: Yeah, a little bit more mainstream.
1: Yeah, I guess that's right.
0: Yeah. I mean, if you're playing 5-6 nights a week, that's pretty amazing for that.
1: Well,
0: time.
1: that was solo in hotels, but
0: well, still.
1: Yeah.
0: And a gig is a gig, right?
1: Yeah, absolutely.
0: Great. Well, Bonnie Loudermilk, you play regularly throughout the area and people can find out more at your website, bonnieloudermilk.com. Why don't you take us out with one more piece of music?
1: Yeah. And Martini's is tomorrow night, by
0: yes.
1: the way. Thursday is tomorrow.
0: Martini's Bistro in Longmont, you will be
1: Yeah,
0: playing.
1: I've heard they have wonderful food, you know, excellent food, and also very nice outdoor setting for outdoor dining
0: it's
1: and listening.
0: Be good weather.
1: Yeah. Okay, one more?
0: Yes, one more.

0: Bonnie Loudermilk, live in the KGNU studio. Thank you so much for joining us today here on the radio.
1: You're welcome. It was a pleasure.
0: It's great to have you. So that was Bonnie Loudermilk performing live here in the KGNU studios. You can find out more about what she's up to on her website at bonnieloudermilk.com. And we're going to keep things going with music right now.

And actually, we're going to do a ticket giveaway real fast for the band that we're listening to in the background right now. One of my favorites, the Budos Band. Such excellent Afro-funk, Afro-soul outfit. Have been at it for several years. They've come to KGNU at least once, probably about 15 years ago now. But very exciting. They're going to be in the area Saturday, May 23rd, playing at the Stanley Hotel at 8 p.m. And we have a pair of tickets for this performance for the Budos Band at the Stanley Hotel on Saturday, May 23rd in Estes Park. And so if you'd like to win tickets for this, we ask that callers have not won anything from KGNU in the last 30 days and that you can make it to the show. And yeah, I will take those callers in the studio now. So if you would like to win a pair of tickets to see the Budos Band at the Stanley Hotel on Saturday, May 23rd, give me a call right now. 303-442-4242, 303-442-4242. We'll listen to some of this music to get you inspired. Again, pair of tickets to Budos Band at the Stanley Hotel, Saturday, May 23rd. 303-442-4242 if you want to win those tickets. Right now is the time to call.

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1: 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This Friday, the last Chautauqua Community House show of the season features local bluegrass trio, the Cody Sisters. Also on Friday, Cervantes Masterpiece hosts a night of soul music with Sir Woman and Oh He Dead. On Saturday, Granddaddy celebrates the 25th anniversary of Sophomore Slump at the Gothic. On Sunday, Grammy Award-winning Americana string band Old Crow Medicine Show is at Boulder Theater. 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

0: Hi, I'm Amy Goodman, host of Democracy Now!, thrilled to be coming to both Boulder and Denver Memorial Day weekend for screenings of the new documentary about Democracy Now!, Steal the Story, Please. 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

All right, as we listen to this ghosty stuff here, we're going to get into talking about what we just heard. That was Old Crow Medicine Show. They have a new album called Union Made coming out in early June, and we'll be playing a local show, which I'm going to do a ticket giveaway right after I tell you about the rest of this last set of music, which started off with forthcoming music from similar Bluegrass Americana vibes, Punch Brothers. They have a new album called The Unsung Adventures of Punch Brothers coming out in late July, just in time for Rocky Grass. KGNU looking forward to being there, as we always are, with our live broadcast of the entire weekend. And we heard the first single off of this new album called New Bike. Nice instrumentals from them, doing what they do best, bluegrass adjacent and all the rest. After that, local band, Fort Collins, they are called Good Carver, and they have a new album out called The Steps We Have to Take, came out in late March. And they reached out to us recently about coming into the studio, and they actually will be coming in tomorrow during the Morning Sound Alternative, playing live here with Cameron Henderson, who will be the DJ, and should be a good time. I certainly am enjoying their new music. We heard Calmer Waters off of their new release. We also heard from Aldous Harding's new album, Train on the Island, highly anticipated. Many DJs have been spinning this already, but it just came out last Friday, officially on 480 Records. We heard One Stop off of that. And then we heard from Amir Amiri, Sarah Paget, and Sean Matevetsky, who are a Montreal-based trio, and they have a new album called Metamorphosy out on Fifth House Records in late March. We heard Yabaran off of that. And then, of course, Old Crow Medicine Show. So now is the time for that ticket giveaway. Actually, quickly, I will just say, in the background right now, we're listening to Alia, whose new album, Where the Echoes Bloom, will be out in June on Leaving Records. And this features the kakapi, which is the traditional zither of Sundanese people in Indonesia. Sundanese, excuse me. So I learned something new today. Hopefully you did too. All right. So now our ticket giveaway. KGNU presents Old Crow Medicine Show with Madeline Hawthorne this Sunday, May 17th at 7:30 at the Boulder Theater. This was originally at the Chautauqua Auditorium, but it was selling so well, they moved it over to the Boulder Theater. So it's going to be a fun and lively show. And we have a couple of tickets to offer you as a giveaway. So if you would like to win these tickets, we ask that callers have not won anything from KGNU in the last 30 days and that you can make it to the show. It is this Sunday, May 17th at the Boulder Theater. KGNU presents Old Crow Medicine Show with Madeline Hawthorne. And the number to call, now's your cue, 303-442-4242, 303-442-4242. I will take those callers as we listen to some more music here at the end of the Morning Sound Alternative.

That was the Womack Sisters. Their new album, self-titled album, will be out on Daptone in July. They're an LA-based soul and R&B trio who come from a long line of legendary soul singers. So we heard Chauffeur off of that, preceded by Tanari Wen's new album, Hogar, which came out in March on Wedge Records. Always exciting to have new music from them. We heard Sagarat Asani. So it is 11:57 now here in KGNU's studio. We are going to be signing off soon on the Morning Sound Alternative on KGNU FM 88.5 Boulder, KGNU 1390 Denver. Transitioning over to the BBC for 5 minutes, and at 12:06, we'll be tuning into the Afternoon Sound Alternative with Steve Whitehead. Just another reminder, KGNU Radio Week is happening next week. We have Steal the Story, Please fundraisers with Amy Goodman happening at the Dairy Center in Boulder and the C Film Center in Denver. And also our really fabulous grand opening at our brand new KGNU studios on our 48th birthday, Friday, May 22nd. From noon to 7 p.m. We really hope you can join us there and celebrate with us, see the new space, and enjoy lots of great food, merriment. And Hazel Miller will be performing along with KGNU DJs and a couple other local musicians. So we hope to see you there. We're going to take the Morning Sound Alternative out with Jelly Haha, who's performing tonight at Lost Lake, KGNU Presents show. And so we're going to listen to a bit of her music. Thank you so much for tuning in. This has been the Morning Sound Alternative on KGNU. Sorry.

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1: All right, thanks, Dr. Decibel, for that announcement. And welcome to the Afternoon Sound Alternative for today. Wednesday, May 13th, 2026. Gorgeous, gorgeous day here along the Front Range of the Rocky Mountains. And it's the Afternoon Sound Alternative. My name's Stephen Whitehead. I'm here with you until 3 o'clock playing some music, telling you about some events KGNU has going on and other events coming up in and around the Front Range. And I've got some tickets to give away to Granddaddy at the Gothic Theater this Saturday, May 16th. I'm going to give those away probably in about an hour. And I've got some tickets to give away to the Lafayette Electronic Arts Festival coming up tomorrow night. No, Thursday, May 28th, a couple weeks away at the Center for Musical Arts in Lafayette. We'll give those away probably a couple hours from now. All right, glad to be here. And a great morning sound alternative from Indra. And yeah, I think, was it Barbara Lovelight that was on here? Live in the studio? Pretty amazing. Hey, we just heard something from Jose Gonzalez, which I heard Indra play a little of this morning, but a different song, so that's good. This is from his new album, Against the Dying of the Light, and we heard a song called A Perfect Storm, which I saw a video for, which is really cool, and I would recommend looking that up, because it's, it was kind of a powerful video for A Perfect Storm. We also heard from a band out of Liverpool, 1977. That was Deaf School with a track called Capaldi's Cafe. Although the singer kept saying Capaldi's Calf when he was talking. I don't know if that's just a colloquial thing or what. But yeah, that was taken from a three-disc compilation called 1977, The Year Punk Broke. Out on Cherry Red Records, and it has a lot of good stuff on it. Buzzcocks, Stranglers, The Damned, Killjoys. Well, 87 tracks altogether. Before Deaf School, we heard from an LA trio called Automatic. They gave us a track called Too Much Money, off of their album Signal, which came out in 2019. Deviant pop music that cuts through the brain rot, they say. And we started off with the Beastie Boys, Jimmy James from Check Your Head. Their third album, which I've had forever, and I picked up an extra copy at KGNU's new building. The book and record sale a year and a half ago, I guess, in September. And I figured, hey, it's right here. I may as well pick up another copy. And threw it in my car, which has a CD player still, and rocked it on the way home and rediscovered it. Even though I'd heard it 100 times probably, I didn't realize how conscious the lyrics were. So that was awesome for me. And thanks to Jessica Numbers, who sold it to me that day, and he's going to be on this show next Wednesday in the Afternoon Sound Alternative during Radio Week. All right, we're moving on to something, hey, also conscious. This is Salt with Create Your Prophecy on the Afternoon Sound Alternative.

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1: 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Just heard from Sun Jr., super cool Americana group from Boulder. Part blues, part country, blended together to make the sound that changed the world, they say. Psych Mountain Rock, and I love it. That was a track called Vixen from The Many Moon Hex by Sun Jr. We also heard from The Bug Club off of their release, came out 11 months ago today, actually, last June 13th. And Very Human Features is the name of that album, and we heard Beep Boop Computers from The Bug Club. And just the super happiest positive song ever, Hold Ya by Birdie Bush from her album Penny Arcade. And before Birdie Bush, we heard from Courtney Barnett's new album, which just came out last month, Creature of Habit. We heard a track called Great Advice. And cool praying mantis on the cover of Creature of Habit. And cool lyrics, I thought. Thanks for the advice, but I'm not going to take it, basically. And I like that. I like that in Courtney. Hey, we also heard Dark Lady by DJ Food with that awesome bass line that I always thought was DJ Food for some reason, even though I knew he was a DJ and sampling stuff. And I was listening to Sleepless Nights on Saturday night, and Carl Ed was on, as he is at once a month, I guess, the first Saturday of the month. And he played Flora Purim's song, Open Your Eyes and You Can Fly. And of course, that's where that bass line comes from. And I thought, wow, I learned something even more from Carl Ed than I normally do. I would recommend to everyone to go to kgnu.org or on your app and pull up the Sleepless Nights show Carl did last Saturday night. Super awesome. So, yeah, that was DJ Food with Dark Lady from Ninja Cuts Funk Jazzical Tricknology. And we started off with Salt and Create Your Own Prophecy from their 13th album that just came out, called Chapter 1. All right, now we're going back with Animal Collective on the Afternoon Sound Alternative.

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2: 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All right. Pretty exciting that Amy Goodman is coming. So cool to be tight with Amy Goodman. I saw her when she released her book maybe 10 years ago and have a signed copy that I got from her up on the hill, Flatirons Theater, I think. And yeah, it was really cool. I was kind of shell-shocked or star-shocked or whatever that's called. Meeting her, but of course she's pretty down to earth and pretty cool and definitely a big supporter of KGNU. And thank you all for being supporters of KGNU. So much going on here. We just heard from the Beths, that New Zealand band, from their latest album, Straight Line Was a Lie. That was a song called Take. And before that we heard from Fish, their first album, came out in May 8th, 1989, and that was kind of a watershed moment for me to hear that album. And that song was of course one of my favorites. And I saw a guy a few days ago wearing an old weathered orange shirt that said "Trying to Live a Life That's Completely Free" on the back. And I said, I gotta listen to Fee. So that's what we heard. We also heard Bob Marley and the Wailers from the Rainbow Theater in London, June 3rd, 1977, with them belly full, but we hungry. And there used to be a Rainbow Theater in Denver that I went to a few times. Saw Slayer there. And that's been going a long time. And apparently this Rainbow Theater in London is no longer an active music venue. But it's being used by the Universal Church of the Kingdom of God for the last 30 years. But also, I found out that The Who and David Bowie and Queen and Bob Marley, of course, played there. And it's famously where Jimi Hendrix first set his guitar on fire, which I did not know. And we started off that last set with Animal Collective and We Go Back from their 2022 album, Time Skiffs, which I kind of skipped over for some reason. So I'm excited to get into that, because I love me some Animal Collective. All right, hey, KGNU will host a ribbon cutting and grand opening at our new community media and cultural center on Friday, May 22nd from noon to 7. Celebrate with KGNU as we open the doors to our new space and welcome the community in for an afternoon of connection, creativity, and discovery. Events and activities include a ribbon cutting, station tours, special guests, food trucks, DJs, family fun, and a surprise, well, a special live performance by Hazel Miller. That's happening May 22nd. That's a week from this Friday from noon to 7. And I'm going to be there early. So maybe I'll see you if you're there early. What else do we have going on? So much going on. You can join Kid Genu for an evening of poetry and music with April Tierney and Tara Bear this Thursday. That's tomorrow, May 14th. From 6 to 8:30 at the KGNU Community Media and Cultural Center in downtown Boulder. That's the same place the ribbon cutting is going to be happening. It's at 1720 14th Street. Tickets and more information at tararaebehr.com. All right, let's see. I think we're going to move on with a little Lee Scratch Perry. This is a song called White Belly Rat. And it's on KGNU's Afternoon Sound Alternative.
3: The Red of Corruption shall beat thee.

Frog the Third. This is my guitar, everybody. Can you hear it? 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Can you hear it real good? That's all I care about. My name is Bob Logg III, and this song is about being a one-man band.

God damn, that sounds good. Yeah.

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1: Hey, it's 129 here, KGNU. Afternoon Sound Alternative. Thanks again, Dr. Decibel, for that announcement. And thank you, Bob Logg III, for that awesome six-stringer kicker. Live from Live Surprise out on Fat Possum Records. Bob Logg is going to be bringing his one-man band act to Denver in June 17th at HQ, supported by Gentleman Deluxe and DJ Eli. And I might just check him out. I've seen him a couple times, and he's awesome. He's got this aviator's helmet and a phone, like an old school, like house phone attached to it for a mic, and just rips it up all by himself. And we also heard from Dirtwire with their Swamptronica unusual instrumentation, dropping a super solid version of You Got to Move. And they're going to be playing at Red Rocks on June 14th, a few days before Bob Logg. Catch both of those shows if you want. I played that going out to KGNU because we're moving, as you may have heard. Right downtown next to the farmer's market and the band shell and the bus station and Boulder High and CU, and it's time to get involved. So join KGNU as a volunteer if it's easier for you down there. Beautiful building. Hey, we also heard like the toughest lyrics ever from Peter Tosh. Stepping Razor from his 1977 album Equal Rights, actually written by Joe Higgs a decade earlier. But those are some scary lyrics. I think I might try to adopt those for an affirmation or something, because it seems like you'd be pretty much unstoppable if you're saying those lyrics. And we started off that last little set with Lee Scratch Perry and White Belly Rat from the Best of Lee Perry. And I saw him up at the Fox. I looked it up. When was Lee Perry at the Fox Theater? And apparently he was there February 22nd, 99. And November 16th, 2006. I have no idea, which you'd think I'd be able to narrow down that 7-year gap with my memory, but I can't, so I'll have to look that up some other way. Okay, I have some tickets to give away to see Granddaddy, and what I'm going to do is play a Granddaddy song and then come back on and give them away. So this is going to be Granddaddy, 25th anniversary of Software Slump. The Gothic Theater on Saturday, May 16th, and here is Broken Household Appliance National Forest from Granddaddy.

0: All right. There's Granddaddy for you. Broken Household Appliance National Forest from their epic album Software Slump. Celebrating 25 years of Software Slump at the Gothic Theater this Saturday, May 16th. Got a pair of digital tickets with the AXS app. And it's an 8 o'clock show. 16 and up. So, if you'd like to go check out Granddaddy this Saturday night, May 16th, at the Gothic Theater as a guest of KGNU, give me a call, 303-442-4242. We ask that callers have not won anything from KGNU in the last 30 days and that you can make it to the show. So, start dialing 303-442-4242 as we check out Twin Sisters Roots and the Presents calendar.
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2: 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Also on Friday, Cervantes Masterpiece hosts the Night of Soul Music with Sir Woman and Oh He Dead. 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On Sunday, Grammy Award-winning Americana string band Old Crow Medicine Show is at Boulder Theater. 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On the 24th, identical twin musicians and singers, the Shook Twins, are at Roots Music Project. 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

Coming up on 2 o'clock here at KGNU, FM 88.5 Boulder, KGNU 1390 Denver. This is the Afternoon Sound Alternative. My name is Stephen Whitehead, and I'm having a really good time. So I hope you are too. Man, it is so fun to be here playing music and hearing about cool stuff that's happening and coming up. Get to give away tickets and just rock out. So thanks everybody for making KGNU possible. We just heard there from the OCs. That was Protean Threat, 2020 album, If I Had My Way, the name of that track. And we heard a rockin' tune from Liz Cooper called Motorcycle. She has a new album out, but I took this from her 2021 album, Hot Sass. And it's rocking, and she was just in town. So, hope you caught her. I think it was the end of March. But she'll probably be back, I would imagine. And then before Liz Cooper, we heard the Estonian producer and composer and multi-instrumentalist Misha Panfilov, along with Tomo Katsurata, on their brand new album, Eternal Almost. And that was a track called Yo-Yo, which sounded a lot like the beginning of Iron Maiden's Number of the Beast at the beginning. That little riff, da da da da da. And coincidentally, we started off that last set with Iron Maiden and Hallowed Be Thy Name from their unbelievably classic album, The Number of the Beast, which came out in 1982. And just last Thursday, Dr. Decibel and I went down to the Mayan Theater, the historic landmark Mayan Theater in Denver, and saw the world premiere of Iron Maiden, Burning Ambition. This is a documentary of the five-decade journey of heavy metal's awesome Iron Maiden. And it was really great. It was super fun to go down there, and super cool to be in the Mayan Theater again, which I hadn't been in a long time. And just to see all that cool footage of Iron Maiden from like the 70s and 80s. And those stadiums in Brazil hold like 250,000 people. Unbelievable. So I hope you liked that 7 minute, 11 second track of just Ultimate Metal, because we need more of that. It's actually reminds me of TC, DJ that used to always call for more metal here at KGNU. Hope I can hear him back on the radio again. It's been a few years. So now we're going to move on with something from the Vegetable Orchestra. All of these sounds are coming from instruments made from vegetables.

Memphis. I'm bound to meet up with someone I might know. I'm considering a move to Memphis, a move to Memphis. I'm considering. I'll visit the Graceland mansion and set my face in wax, then go back to my motel room to file my income tax. I'm considering a move to Memphis, and this much I know, when I arrive in Memphis, I'll have to spend my dough. I'll walk down to Beale Street to watch the jug band show. I'll shake hands with Gus Cannon, he's someone I should know. I'll get myself a motel room that's not too small to see. I'll get one with a private bath on a black and white TV. Memphis isn't all that big, at least that's how I found it. Why, it only took an hour and a half to walk completely around it. Memphis isn't all that big, it isn't all that wide. Still, it is the kind of place where a country boy can hide. I'm considering a move to Memphis, a move to Memphis. I'm considering.

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And at the nearby bowling alley, I'll bowl my cares away. Some days I'll order chicken, some days I'll order fish. Some days I'll have pierogies, that's a Polish dish. And after bowling 20 frames, I'll sit and have a beer. Perhaps I'll meet a pretty girl who is a barmaid there. I'll get a job at a steakhouse, wash dishes, mop floors. Yes, I know I won't get rich. Memphis is the kind of town that won't feel like a trap. Besides, I kind of like the way it sits there on the map. I'm considering a move to Memphis, that's Memphis, Tennessee. It worked for Elvis Presley, why can't it work for me? The people in the restaurants there will all use forks and knives. They won't take decongestants, though, for fear of getting hives. I'm considering a move to Memphis, a move to Memphis. I'm considering.

0: I'll ask the lowly sparrow up in his lofty perch, would you please direct me to the local Baptist church? I'll attend the Wednesday meeting, and there I'll speak in tongues. I'll shout and holler, praise the Lord, until I nearly burst my lungs. Someday I'll return to Memphis in my own private jet. I'll remember my first visit there, that's if I don't forget. When I arrive in Memphis, I'll put a sign out on the door. It's okay to disturb me. That's what I came here for.
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0: Some speaker swinging in the background. Gordon Monahan. Super cool release called Speaker Swinging, where he's actually swinging speakers around a room to get the Doppler effect. And doing some other piano mechanics on this album too. And we just heard some piano there from Go Go Penguin off of their version 2, the deluxe edition. That was Ho'oponopono, which I initially thought was maybe an alternative spelling of the Ho'oponopono, but apparently it's just kind of a nonsensical word in this case. But if you're not familiar with the Ho'oponopono, you might want to check it out. It's pretty powerful, in my experience. Before Go Go Penguin, we heard Indian drummer extraordinaire Trilok Gurtu from his album Mirror. That was a track called Five Illusions, going out to Boulder drummer Paul Hodges, who you may know from the band Blood Spasm back in the day, or Mood Syrup, or probably several other bands that, whose names aren't coming to me right now. But yeah, good groove on that. Mirror from Trilok Gurtu. We also heard KG New Classic, 39-year-old classic, I'm Considering a Move to Memphis, by the Colorblind James Experience, off their debut album, 1987, self-titled, The Colorblind James Experience. One of 8 albums of theirs, actually, or 9, including their greatest hits. So they actually had a bunch going on, and Joel Davis recognize that right away, as you would assume he would. So thanks, Joel. I thought of playing that actually because I read something last week about Elon Musk doing something to ruin Memphis, and I thought, hey, that reminds me of that song. Maybe Elon Musk is considering a move to Memphis. I don't know. I don't remember what I read, but something about maybe taking over all the water and the land and incinerating it or something. Again, I don't know the specifics of it, but that is going out to Elon Musk. We also heard Abhinandan Vadar Nohar from Tanara Wen's new album, Holgar. Just awesome stuff, man. They just always sound so great. Desert blues from the Saharan Desert, the Tuaregs, and I saw them at the Boulder Theater maybe 15 years ago. Man, that was something. And hope to see him again. And started off with the Vegetable Orchestra, an orchestra out of Vienna, Austria, featuring 10 musicians, a cook, and a sound technician. And all the instruments are made of like carrots and celery, peppers, squash, zucchini, other raw vegetables just before the performance, and they're amplified with special little microphones, and then after the performances, the vegetables and cutoffs are cooked into soup for the audience. So that's pretty cool. They've invented over 150 instruments, including carrot xylophones, radish bass flutes, pumpkin drums, leek violins, onion maracas, and many more. All right, let's see. I've got some tickets to give away to Lafayette Electronic Arts Festival sponsored by KGNU. This is happening Thursday, May 28th at the Center for Musical Arts in Lafayette. It's a night of exploratory, experimental, and electronic pieces by Ka Baird from New York City and M. Sage from Berthoud in an intimate venue that is the Center for Musical Arts in Lafayette. So if you'd like to check out some cool exploratory, experimental, and electronic pieces a couple weeks from tomorrow in Lafayette, give me a call, 303-442-4242, and you can go as a guest of KGNU. We're going to check out the concert calendar, and then I think we're going to squeeze in a little song for the apocalypse, because it seems kind of apocalyptic these days, even though it's 6 years after the original.
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We'll hear the afternoon headlines. And at 3 p.m., stay tuned for Metro, KJNU's afternoon local news and public affairs program. Thanks a lot for tuning in to the Afternoon Sound Alternative for today. It's been a really fun show. And let's see, we just heard Don't Stay Silent by Paul and the Tall Trees and Adrian Quesada. Don't Stay Silent. Before that, we heard Kalagala Ebembwe by Ntamviva Zakabaka from the Sound of Africa series 137. That was Ugandan drumming going out to Naiwat's sister city, Mwebaza, in Uganda. We had a little event this morning for Mwebaza in Naiwat, and some pretty cool drumming. Also heard Spoon, Rent I Pay from They Want My Soul. And we heard The Year of the Apocalypse by Jimmy Tenor. Hey, my name's Stephen Whitehead. Thanks a lot for listening today. Thanks for supporting KGNU. Please show up at the ribbon cutting and grand opening at the new Community Media and Cultural Center on Friday, May 22nd from noon to 7. That's at 1720 14th Street down by Farmers Market. And really excited to move into that building. Maybe the next afternoon show I do will be there. Don't forget to tune in to Smash It Back, Classic Punk and Other Junk on Friday night. We've got Jack Armstrong this week, and you can find Dave Fuller's archive from last Friday, which was awesome, at KGNU.org or on the app. So in addition to Paul and the Tall Trees, I want to play a little song here going out for the trees. It was kind of a traumatic week last week for the trees with that snow. But hopefully it's all for good. And this is Matmus for the trees. Thanks for listening. 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
1: Today is the last day of Colorado's 2026 legislative session. As of yesterday, state lawmakers had more than 100 bills still pending. One of the most significant is intended to counter the impacts of a proposed November ballot initiative. If approved by voters, the measure would enshrine transportation funding in the Colorado Constitution and direct state spending more money on maintaining roads, bridges, and other infrastructure. But the Democrats argue it would take a lot of funding away from core services like education and healthcare as the state faces repeated budget deficits. Lawmakers have until the end of the day to finish their legislative work for the year. They've passed over 180 bills since the session began in January. This November, Colorado voters will be asked to weigh school funding against TABOR funds. After state lawmakers passed the bill this week to put in question on the ballot, backers say Colorado schools are starved for money and have been for decades. Democratic Representative Jennifer Bacon of Denver said, quote, "We are woefully underfunded. We cannot provide our students or our educators, and therefore our communities, the education that they deserve." Opponents say the money belongs to taxpayers and the proposed ballot language is misleading because it doesn't spell out that it would cut into TABOR funds. The U.S. Forest Service says it can no longer manage a popular recreation area in western Colorado near Aspen. As Carolina Yanez reports, it's hoping the local county will take over management of the area starting next summer.
2: The Maroon Bells Scenic Area draws over 100,000 visitors to the White River National Forest each year. The Forest Service says there's an almost $300,000 gap between what it costs to manage the bells and the revenue they bring in, and it's not sustainable for the agency. They're encouraging Pitkin County to manage the area for 5 years under a special use permit. Pitkin County Open Space and Trails Director Gary Tenenbaum.
3: I know a lot of people are talking about like, oh, the Forest Service is getting cut, but one day, maybe they'll magically get some money and they'll be able to do this. Well, if the county does this, we can give it back.
2: The move comes amid concerns over the Trump administration privatizing public lands and a massive reorganization of the Forest Service. The White River says it's doing better than some other national forests in staffing levels, especially compared to last summer, but it's still not fully staffed. Caroline Yanez, Rocky Mountain Community Radio.
1: Last Thursday, a Boulder County District Court judge dismissed two charges against prominent Boulder activist Laura Gonzalez. Gonzalez still faces a misdemeanor charge. The case was supposed to go to trial in June. The charges stem from when Gonzalez was protesting outside the Penfield Tate II municipal building and lobbed insults at Rachel Amora, the organizer for the group Boulder Run for Their Lives, the target of the anti-Semitic firebombing attack on Pearl Street Mall. Then more charges came from an incident at the Boulder Farmers Market weeks after the first incident. Gonzalez's attorney, Cameron Bedard, said they will likely be on trial for the remaining misdemeanor charges. For KGNU, I'm Sage Sanford.
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8: Good afternoon, gentle listeners. Thank you for tuning into your community radio station, KGNU. It's just past 3 p.m. Time now for Metro. I'll be your host for the next few minutes, Dave Ashton, as I'm just sitting in for as Beverly Grant is in transit, making her way in that crazy construction traffic out there. And Bev, drive safe. And it is my pleasure to announce our guest for this afternoon. Taisha Adams is a multidisciplinary artist, a member of the Boulder City Council, an accomplished individual in so many ways, and here to talk about the Uprooting Kahar series. And Taisha, welcome to KGNU's Metro. Welcome back, I should say. You were here a few weeks ago.
9: I was here a few weeks ago. What a pleasure to be back. I was here on Earth Day. So wonderful to be back and share a little bit about what I've been up to since then.
8: Earth Day. This was a really important Earth Day in that activists in Washington, D.C. were able to beat back this GOP vote to permanently alter the Endangered Species Act, and they prevented it from hitting the floor. So that's the most I've celebrated in Earth Day in quite some time.
9: Well, and since then, we have a state win as well with some of the bills that were trying to accelerate data centers in our mega drought state did not make it to the finish line. And so we have we can breathe a little easier knowing that the acceleration of data centers will not happen in Colorado this term.
8: Yeah, we really need the water for the human uses, not the artificial intelligence.
9: Not only our human, but our more than human kin, right? I'm a former commissioner for Colorado Parks and Wildlife, so I'm always thinking about habitat and the soil. Apparently, the atmosphere is also thirsty.
8: Oh, yeah.
9: it needs water.
8: Everybody needs an extra sprinkling. Because this is a historic drought year. I mean, that we've never seen in the recorded history of Colorado. So 135 years or something they've been monitoring this. This is the driest year on record.
9: Absolutely. And, you know, the United Nations recently in their latest water report referred to the state that we are in right now as a water bankruptcy, not a water crisis.
8: Oh, I'm not familiar with that term. What's the difference?
9: Well, I think about it from, you know, if you own a home or a business and it goes bankrupt versus if you are just in a crisis and you're having some hard times covering a bill, you know, the strategies and approaches that we would use would be very different. A crisis gives maybe 3, 5, 10-year challenges that we can overcome, some headwinds, versus a bankruptcy, which means there is not enough water to meet the increased demands for humans, habitat, and wildlife, period.
8: And this seems like something that we would be hearing more about if it weren't for all the other catastrophes in the political realm that just suck up all the oxygen.
9: Well, I mean, and suck up is definitely the right term to use. Again, when we think about water and we think about data centers, we also think about just the energy that is needed, what we are using our energy for, in a double entendre on energy. And I think about, again, the work that I'm doing with Uprooting Kahar. Kahar is an Arabic word that really sits at the intersection of sadness and frustration and anger that's caused caused by displacement, discrimination, and dispossession. And when we talk about water, when you look at who are making decisions about water, these people are not representative of all the communities that are being served, not to mention water itself doesn't have a seat at the table. There are no laws for nature, but we have laws for corporations. And so this is some of the imbalance that Uprooting Kahar faces directly as the multimedia piece travels from the American West, where we are in a mega drought, over to the West Bank and Palestine, where they are also having water challenges, are in a water drought, and then to the deep south of Alabama, where they aren't, they're on the opposite spectrum. Either you have not enough water or you have too much water. So again, this water, this intergalactic water that connects not only people, but it also connects place.
8: And so many parallels, right? I mean, water is the most creative force and the most destructive force that we know of. Without water, we cannot exist. With too much water, we cannot exist. We need to be in balance in a way that's really being knocked off at this time.
9: Absolutely. And again, you know, it's not just about, environmental issues are over here and social issues are somewhere else, but rather, you know, when we think about climate justice, it's that balance of the people and the planet. And again, that's what Uprooting Kahar, Power, Privilege, and Paperwork really is focusing on, that intersection between how do we balance the needs and wants of people versus the planet, both from a historic, from a present, and also looking into our future.
8: I'd like to welcome to the conversation Beverly Grant. Hi, Bev.
7: Hello, Ed, Dave, Taisha, and listeners. You know, this is the hottest I've ever joined the Heel Tip Show.
8: I mean, but you don't let anything prevent you from getting here to the show, Bev.
7: I do not. Traffic got in my way, but that wasn't me.
8: We have no control over that. I'm glad you got here safe.
7: Thank you.
8: And just tell us why you were excited to bring Taisha back.
7: Well, you just heard what she just explained.
8: Yeah.
7: Pow. That is the reason, because Taisha is multifaceted, Dave. She's a public servant, a civil servant, a servant leader, but she also has talents as an artist and a multimedia artist. And so I wanted to bring some balance. And let's talk about that side of her life.
8: 100%. So let's actually transition to that piece about art, right? I mean, we know that there's just unending challenges. How can we synthesize some of like the big information and then all of the feelings that we get? How does art help us to get a handle on things, and specifically with what you're doing with Uprooting Kahar?
9: So to me, art is one of the ways that we can combat cognitive dissonance, right? There are these, right, being an African-American woman, I always loved swimming. But at the same time, I was told Black people don't swim. So you have a dissonance there. And oftentimes that dissonance can like calcify and become very hard. And what I have found with the arts is that it allows kind of an opportunity to break that cognitive dissonance, to reconnect the head and the heart.
8: That's incredible, the example of swimming. I think that misconception still exists because, I mean, from what I'm told, it's a byproduct of white violence in the transatlantic slave trade, and that weaker people getting off the boats would be drowned at the side of the shore in order that, and then they would say, you don't want to be in here. You know, people hadn't been, of course, training to escape, and they were cutting off that escape route by extreme acts of violence. And this is something that is still perpetuated in people's preconceptions today.
9: It certainly is about power. And I think of, there's some really interesting literature about the history of Africans and the relationships that they've had with water. World-renowned boat builders, swimmers, anglers, all of the things. They didn't, Europeans didn't steal slaves. They stole fishers and ranchers and people who are professionals and the best at what they did.
8: Certainly.
9: I also am reminded of the laws that were necessary in order to make that disconnection, right? We know that enslaved Africans were not allowed to swim. were not allowed to learn to swim, just like they were not allowed to learn to read. That's how important that capacity is.
8: And so when you're talking about power, privilege, and paperwork, that's a assembly that we don't hear put together like that. But there's so much power in paperwork, right? The pen is mightier than the sword. I mean, every time. So how did you come to this construct of how you're uprooting?
9: So to me, one, the conversation around paperwork started when it was time for me to travel to Nablus. I'm the Boulder Nablus Sister City representative. And so, again, cool. Passports, right? Yeah. That was a piece of paper. But then I got there and I was talking to some folks in Jerusalem, and they were sharing as Palestinian residents that they have to do this proof of life every 7 years, where they have to provide documentation that they have been living in Jerusalem uninterrupted for 7 years. And if they're not able to provide that documentation, they are asked to leave. They are forced to leave. They are no longer residents of Jerusalem. And so when they told me that story, and then I'm thinking back to, or rather thinking to the present, where they're trying to dismantle the Voting Rights Act and what's the paperwork that you need in order, or even restricting passports. If you owe child support, now you're not allowed to use your passport, right? So that's the use and power of paperwork. You also see it in deeds for homes or businesses or bank loans. Paper is always
7: binding.
9: has been binding. I also see that paperwork in direct conflict with the oral traditions, right? The millennial traditions of storytelling through oral has now been almost like delineated. It's below. If there's no paperwork, it didn't happen. If there's no evidence, it didn't happen. And again, I think that's another way to control.
7: It's more like if it doesn't live in cyberspace, they don't believe it. Because that's the young people. They are definitely not about no paperwork, but they are all about cyberspace.
9: Well, and then they realize that cyberspace is really just a data center in the community next door that happens to also have high asthma rates.
8: Without a doubt. So like personal harm and ecological harm can't be separated.
9: Exactly. I think that's really the crux of what this work is getting at, is that we are nature. We are the water. We are the air. We are the soil. What we do and what our laws are doing to the natural world, we are actually doing to ourselves.
7: Yes. And what is coming to mind in that continuation of we're all connected, that any destruction that happens in one area, it happens to all. And so just like, you know, that correlation of starting with cyberspace and then ending with a data center, you know, that's the reality of that. And then the growing popularity of AI and tools like that and robots and things that ultimately are going to require this data center to exist for that to exist. But then the data center is causing harm to residents, the land, the air, and using too much water.
9: And I want to circle back to the arts. The arts are neutral, just like education. They can be used for good, for positive, for freedom, or they could be used to oppress. And I think about how the arts are being used for AI right now. Make a song real quick. We can do it, you know, you don't need to talk to another human. You can just put in this prompt and it'll generate a whole song for your boyfriend, right? Mm. You know, arts can and have been used as a force to oppress as well. So we have to be careful. Not all art is good. Not all revolution is good, right? I think back to the French Revolution. No, that was not freedom for the Haitians if the French, you know, had their revolution. So sometimes we have these terms and, you know, we think, oh, they're all positive. Similar, you know, art. Oh, art is wonderful. But I think of the ways that the arts have been weaponized through music and film and gatekeeping on who gets to decide what gets on the radio. That's why public radio is so important.
8: Yeah, that really makes me think about how the hip hop culture was co-opted to prop up a lot of, you know, violent, misogynistic content that ultimately was kind of gateway into the prison industrial complex, the criminal legal system. And even back then, you know, white rappers were coming out and certain people with maybe a little bit more foresight were saying it's entirely realistic that there's going to be racist rap music wielded against black people. And then you look at a Kid Rock, who, you know, first album came out on Jive Records, produced by Too Short and D-Nice from Boogie Down Productions. And now the person that he has become, doing an alternate all-white halftime show, a very racialized persona that our hip hop culture has created, not to speak of Kanye, right? But just like, so the values need to be able to emerge. We can't trust the framework to do that.
7: And I'm gonna just

0: has an invitation to do what it do. Hence come these other forms within the hip hop world, etc. But I want to think about like what we call the foundation of hip hop and the kinds of music you were hearing, the lyrics, etc. Then I got to bring up KG and because our man Steve Chavis started the longest running hip hop show in the world, y'all. Started right here, KG and U, Eclipse every Sunday. Okay, that is a legacy that public radio creating space for all voices to emerge and be here. That was pure hip hop coming in here through KG and U, and it was not that we're calling hip hop, and that's trying to define what hip hop is. So I had to go on that little baby rant briefly.
1: Well, and on that note though, because at the end of the day, it's about agency. Who decides? And in the example you just gave, Steve is a part of community. He's going to produce something that's going to be authentic versus these record companies who also were invested in private prisons, as you just noted, right? So if I have two masters, I'm going to be focused on them versus if I'm focused on community. I think of commodification versus the commons.
2: Listeners, if you're just tuning into Metro, we're speaking with Taisha Adams, a multidisciplinary powerhouse, joining us here to tell us about the Uprooting Kahar experiences. And so, Taisha, tell us about the film and talk back May 19th, next Tuesday.
1: So next Tuesday, we are going to be sharing a rough cut of the Uprooting Kahar short film that was done by 816 Creative, Dewi and Jason. And again, it's looking at my own personal travels to the West Bank, to Nablus, to Palestine, Bethlehem, Jerusalem, as well as to the Deep South, Alabama. I was in Montgomery and Selma. And again, it's that interconnectedness of issues, and also in the city of Boulder around, I don't know if you all know, saw that the person who did the firebombing in the city of Boulder on June 1st was recently sentenced this week and received a life sentence on that. And again, you know, I do not condemn the domestic terror that exists. I do not condone the domestic terror of that. But I did get in quite a brouhaha around not signing a letter last year that only from our council that only mentioned anti-Semitism, and it didn't mention anti-Zionism. And so this film also covers some of the responses to that decision, as well as our many, many community members who have continued to come requesting that our city use the power that it has to make sure that we are aligned in our values, whether that be in our investment portfolio or public health, and public safety for all.
0: Right. Now, listeners, you're hearing how being that public servant leader has influenced this art, and how this art is bringing forth a universal message of how people in a struggle have the same needs, need the same resources. How about they're humans just like us? But we kind of have gotten used to living in vacuums where we only know what's happening in sound bites or just in our worlds and maybe a few concentric circles away, but only a few, versus having a worldview starting at the origin, which is the earth and our connection, and then go and moving outward. And in thinking like that, we are connected to our brothers and sisters on the planet, whether we know them or not. And on the most basic level, we all have those same needs and desires for the most part. And so our politics, ways of life, motivations, we'll just say, you know, our really important drivers, because those things come

0: with lots of paperwork that can make sure those agendas are fulfilled.
1: Yeah, for sure. And, you know, we're kind of speaking globally here right now.
0: Yes.
1: Right? This is big picture stuff, which when it comes to water, we need to have that. When it comes to human rights, we need to have that. And so, Taisha, what is it that your work happening locally does to connect globally?
2: Well, one, I started with the city of Boulder not realizing how interconnected the local government is with all of the other governments, right? Not just the city and, you know, another country, but even our own county. The city and the county has certain responsibilities and authorities. Then the state, and you add on that layer. Then the feds, and you add on that layer. I mean, there are a lot of things, you know, building homes, there are international standards around that. Air, peace, there's so many different ways that we're interconnected across the governments and governmental entities. And so the local really is global, and the decisions that we make there have ramifications that are felt around the world and vice versa.
1: And I mean, it can feel overwhelming. So as leaders, I feel like people look to leadership to find some direction, as well as transparency, reliability, steadiness, right? So does your art help you balance your world as a, you know, public official?
2: Absolutely. You know, I think of there's going to be a commemoration and acknowledgement of the Nakba this weekend at Theater O, Echoes of the Night. And there's actually an Arabic dance party at the end with Arabic musicians and music and movement and, again, a release. And that's the other to your question. Yes, arts and music help me to release anger, frustration, but also it reminds me of harmony and that we're capable of being in harmony with each other. And so, you know, again, we have those opportunities to celebrate, to reminisce. But, you know, I'm also thinking about grief and grieving. And it's okay to cry. And sometimes, you know, you have that one song. I don't know if you have that song, but I have a couple of songs. So in Tears is one of them. You played it at one of your gospel shows. But it's a song that I put on when I need to cry and let out some sadness. And I encourage people to do that. I also use the arts as a way to enhance my cross-cultural learning and understanding. You know, oftentimes people give you these long reports, but if I watched a film or listened to a song or looked at a play, I could walk away with so much more than if you handed me a document of 200 pages.
0: Indeed, because you're seeing past the paperwork, you're seeing the people. Mm. You know, there's an expression that people love to say from the difference between on paper and practice. And so, you know, art kind of helps bridge those gaps, you know, with a different type of expression that can be cerebral, tactile, something you're listening to, a fully immersed experience. But the messaging is, you know, that needs to happen, it occurs. And you said an important word, harmony. Now, that is really at the heart of what everyone on the planet is seeking, is harmony. You know, what that feels like to live in that state. It also made me think about KGNU because, you know, to be able to have a almost 50-year time of existence of bringing forth so many community voices, programs, like you said, that cross-cultural connection, you know, harmony, you know, that's linked to balance, that's linked to happiness, you know, and expression, freedom of expression, and especially at a time where restrictions and constrictions are at play. Mm.
1: So you've got the idea of holy water being blessed by a member of the clergy. There's also, I mean, when you're talking about tears and us digging them out, to me, that can be the holiest water of all, right? Those offerings from deep within us to, you know, identify with another person's pain, the struggle, the oppression. Mm-hmm. So with that oppression piece most prominent right now, talk to us a little bit about the Sister Cities program and Nablus. Tell us about Nablus.
2: So Nablus is a sister city of the city of Boulder. I believe that we are around 10 years. And the leadership of that Ezria and the Boulder Nablus Sister City is actually a nonprofit. And have been doing a lot of exchange over that amount of time working with the Oscar refugee camp. There have been opportunities building a medical center. We just helped to support a new fire station, a fire truck that can go through narrow streets. So there's a humanitarian aspect, but really at the heart of it, it's people to people. It's not charity. It's really about creating the conditions where we can get to know each other and break through all of those circles, Bev, that you referenced before. So we've had different visiting professors come from the University in Nablus to UC Boulder and had those kind of academic exchanges. And as I mentioned, the delegation hosts a trip every year. I got to go last year. They're hoping to go again in November. But while I was there, it wasn't just going from organization to organization. It was having meals in people's homes, talking to their aunties and their cousins and their grandma and their grandpa and the children and playing games and just rehumanizing each other. Because again, I think that going back to the arts and how they can be used for good to separate, or they can be used to unite and harmonize. Similarly, with our international exchanges, they can also be used to divide us or to bring us together. And that's really what the Sister City program is all about.
0: I love that. I love that. And, it's really awesome to know that there's that opportunity for cities to pair that are, in other hemispheres. It's important to do that. And that needs to be highlighted more. I mean, more people need to understand how our international relationships really help enhance our local. And I love what you said, local is global. Absolutely. Absolutely. And in keeping that mindset of local is global and making human connections, that one-to-one connection, in those moments, that's where the catalyzing exists. Because when we can see, oh, I'm not alone, not even close. I've got sisters, brothers, aunties, and cousins right over here. And it suddenly makes, human contact more important.
1: Taisha Adams, thank you so much for joining us here on Metro. Folks, the film and talk back for Uprooting Kahar, thank you, is at the First Unitarian Society of Denver next Tuesday, May 19th, 6:30 p.m. to 8:30 p.m., seeking some understanding, some reconciliation. This is a good place to go get some more information. Thank you for all of your work, Taisha.
0: Thank you, Taisha. It is a blessing that for you to do what you're doing. So as we say to the military, thank you for your service.
2: Thank you.
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0: Welcome to Between the Lines, presenting news and analysis of critical issues affecting our communities, the nation, and the world. I'm Scott Harris. This week we present James Zogby, president of the Arab American Institute, who examines the dire situation in Lebanon, the West Bank, and Gaza under continuing military attack by Israel, violence largely ignored by U.S. corporate media. Martin O'Malley, Social Security Commissioner under Joe Biden, who explains how the Trump-Musk and Doge downsizing of the Social Security workforce has demolished the agency's customer service. And Thomas Meyer of Food and Water Watch, who talks about growing nationwide opposition to the building of resource-hungry artificial intelligence data centers. But first, we begin with a summary of some of the week's underreported news stories.
1: The Trump administration is deporting immigrant parents with children who are U.S. citizens at four times the rate of the Biden administration. The Trump White House rewrote the rules for dealing with such cases by eliminating instructions to handle immigrant parents in a way that is humane when related to family separations. Often, immigrant parents facing ICE arrest must quickly find a guardian for their children, turning to friends, neighbors, or their place of worship. According to a recent ProPublica analysis, over 11,000 parents of children who are U.S. citizens were arrested since Trump's second term began. With an aggressive enforcement goal of 3,000 arrests a day nationally, ICE and cooperating police departments are arresting 50 parents daily. Under the Trump regime, 60% of parents arrested are deported, twice the rate under Biden. ICE agents are arresting more mothers than fathers, and detained parents aren't often permitted to see their children before they're deported. Three-quarters of the mothers arrested had no criminal history in the United States other than minor traffic infractions. Indigenous residents of a small village near the Napo River in the Ecuadorian Amazon rainforest now fear for their lives from criminal gangs illegally mining gold. Violence targeting villagers has grown with the influx of miners. In 2025, there were 19 murders in Napo province, nearly twice the number of the previous year. According to Foreign Policy magazine, two main factors have driven organized crime groups to diversify into gold. The first is the price of cocaine has fallen over the past few years, while the price of gold has soared by 65% over last year. Second, there's a lower risk of being arrested for smuggling illegal gold than for drug trafficking, largely because gold is not an inherently illegal product. Illegal miners often use mercury to extract gold from ore, which is highly toxic, contaminating soil, waterways, and fisheries. Blood samples of indigenous villagers in Ecuador have been found with increasing levels of mercury poisoning linked to cancer deaths and damage to kidneys, lungs, and nervous systems. Portland, Oregon has become an innovator in building new affordable housing by promoting smaller, denser units such as duplexes, triplexes, fourplexes, and sixplexes. The city has succeeded in providing incentives to developers to construct what's called infill or middle housing in existing residential neighborhoods. These are townhouses that stack one behind another, going deep into a lot rather than all facing the street. With the shortage of affordable housing across the U.S., cities are looking for new ways to create partnerships with developers to build more entry-level housing. While other cities, counties, and states have allowed denser housing options, Portland has done more than most to create incentives for their construction. Portland's more flexible zoning rules allow developers to make more money from constructing multiple units on one lot than from a single-family home on that same piece of property. The Washington Post reports that since 2021, nearly 90% of building permits issued for housing in Portland has been for middle, denser cottage clusters of tiny homes. This week's news summary was compiled by Bob Nixon. For Between the Lines, I'm Anna Manso.

0: As the world entered the 11th week of the U.S.-Israeli war against Iran, President Trump rejected Iran's response to the latest U.S. peace proposal, acknowledging that the ceasefire is on life support. Iran's counteroffer had demanded the release of frozen assets and an end to the U.S. naval blockade of Iranian ports. The failure of peace talks increased oil prices, with little hope the Strait of Hormuz would soon reopen to oil tankers and commercial shipping. Just days after the U.S. and Israel launched their February 28th war on Iran, Israeli Prime Minister Benjamin Netanyahu attacked Lebanon, targeting Hezbollah. Although the two countries reached a temporary ceasefire agreement in mid-April, Israel continues to launch deadly airstrikes and occupies southern Lebanon. Lebanon's health ministry reports that since March 2nd, Israeli strikes have killed nearly 3,000 people across Lebanon and displaced 1.2 million. In the occupied West Bank, the Israeli military and radical Jewish settlers have killed over 1,000 Palestinians since October 2023 in a campaign of ethnic cleansing and violent land takeovers. Despite a U.S.-brokered ceasefire in Gaza that took effect in October last year, Israel has conducted near-daily attacks, killing 850 Palestinians, in addition to more than 72,000 killed there since October 7, 2023. Your reporter spoke with James Zogby, co-founder and president of the Arab American Institute, who examines the dire situation in Lebanon, the West Bank, and Gaza, under continuing Israeli attack, horrific violence that's largely ignored by U.S. corporate media.
1: I call an Israeli definition of ceasefire is you cease and we fire. And that's how they've been operating. There's supposed to be a ceasefire in Lebanon since October. Every day there were bombings or military assaults on different Lebanese targets. The new ceasefire after the most current round of fighting has actually been more devastating. Hundreds have died. Entire Lebanese villages have been leveled. The New York Times has a very powerful photo presentation of the villages before and after, 12 of them that have been pretty much demolished. They've done to Lebanon in the south what they did to Gaza. 1 million people have been expelled from their homes. And like I said, the homes being destroyed. And hundreds are being killed. And there's no attention paid. And part of the problem is a racism that exists in still in the American mind, where Israelis are human beings and Arabs are objects. They're not personalities. They're not people with families and people who love them and personalities that have to be attended to. So, you know, an Israeli hostage gets sympathy. 100 Palestinians dying in a building is just a body count. It's not unlike the way we had Vietnam, you know, where American soldiers were people. We knew their families. We knew their mothers. We saw the families cry. Vietnamese were like 10,000 a week being killed. Who cared? And it's pretty much that way. Israelis are human beings and Palestinians are objects. And Lebanese are in the same way. Actually, it's been disturbing to me because I have long been on the left of American politics from my Jackson days through my Bernie days. And I see the left finally understanding Palestinians, but not appreciating the loss of life and the loss of their properties of the Lebanese. They just aren't seen in the same way.
0: James, the Lebanese health ministry said just this past Sunday, Israeli attacks over just 24 hours killed 51 people, including two medical workers. Since March 2nd, Israeli strikes have killed nearly 3,000 people across Lebanon, and 1.2 million people have been displaced. I mean, these stats are just horrifying. And I wonder if you feel that the impunity with which Israel operated under in Gaza, judged by many international jurists as a genocide, given that the government of Prime Minister Benjamin Netanyahu has been given the green light, you think, to commit similar crimes in Lebanon because they weren't held accountable for what took place in Gaza.
1: Of course. And basically, look, well, successive American administrations have been responsible for this impunity. The Biden administration really upped the ante on that. They turned a complete blind eye to what Israel was doing. They gave them the go-ahead. I had meetings with the Secretary of State, meetings with the National Security Council advisor. They were all unwilling not only to condemn, but they didn't see anything wrong with what Israel was doing. And they continue to say Israel's got to finish the job. What does finish the job mean? When you're talking about an occupied people who are being strangled to death in a situation in Gaza that was itself genocidal even before the Israeli assault. It was an open-air prison camp. People couldn't get out. Nothing could come in unless the Israelis let it in. They were limited to the amount of caloric intake that Israel deemed was necessary for survival. And those conditions existed for 20 years. And then, you know, the Biden administration let Israel have its way completely in what they did in Gaza, and never a critical word other than a kind of a cautionary note, but not a condemnation, not a stopping of aid, not a distancing ourselves or saying, you know, we're going to either take punitive measures or distance ourselves from you. We didn't do it. Trump inherited it, and of course, he has no compassion for anybody. He let it happen, and Israel went full throttle. So, yeah, the ground was laid for Lebanon, was prepared for Lebanon by what happened in Gaza. And that sense of impunity is the fault of American policy, and it's actually had devastating consequences. If the last couple of administrations have done anything, it's they've made international law irrelevant. It does no longer exist. This is the law of the jungle. Power wins, rights lose, and we've seen it operating now for many years, but it's now with the Biden administration and with the Trump administration, it's been consolidated into a fact.
0: That was James Zogby, president of the Arab American Institute. Learn more about human rights groups reporting on the death and destruction resulting from continuing Israeli attacks on Lebanon, the West Bank, and Gaza by visiting our Between the Lines website at btlonline.org. Soon after moving back into the White House for a second term in January last year, Donald Trump recruited tech billionaire Elon Musk to lead an unofficial government initiative called DOGE, or the Department of Government Efficiency, to hunt down federal agency waste, fraud, and abuse. Musk and his team of young engineers failed to find any significant waste, but set in motion mass terminations of federal employees, the closure of entire agencies, deep cuts to agency budgets, and cancellation of critical domestic and foreign aid health programs, which led to dozens of lawsuits and claims of unlawful, chaotic cuts. The Social Security Administration was on the DOGE hit list, where Musk and his team disrupted the agency's operations by firing 11% of its employees and closing 26 field offices, leading to widespread customer service problems and long wait times. These initiatives, aimed at reducing agency costs and modernizing technology, have instead caused critical failures in services for many of the 75 million people who depend on Social Security to receive their earned monthly benefits. Your reporter spoke with Martin O'Malley, commissioner of the Social Security Administration under President Biden, who previously served as Maryland's two-term governor and mayor of Baltimore. Here he talks about how the Trump-Musk downsizing of the Social Security workforce has impacted critical customer service and how to fairly address the projected 2033 shortfall of the Social Security Trust Fund.
2: When President Biden asked me to go there, it was understanding that for 10 years, their staffing had been reduced down to a point where it was a 50-year low. And those hardworking men and women, by the end of the Biden administration, had managed to turn 8 of the 9 service delivery metrics, you know, the speed with which to answer the phone, getting a beneficiary into pay status, initial disability determinations. They had gotten it headed in a much better direction. Some of them at a 20-year best, notwithstanding the fact that baby boomers like me were starting to swell their ranks to a new all-time high every day. But then DOGE and Elon Musk and Donald Trump with his bullhorn of lies started just taking a wrecking ball to the agency. They reduced its staffing now to about a 63-year low. They shoved 7,000 people out of the agency, the largest loss of staff in the shortest period of time in the history of that 90-year agency, Scott, that's never, ever once missed a monthly payment. So the result of all of that is that the customer service that people work for their whole lives, just like they earn their benefits by working their whole lives, has been taken away from them. And as President Biden said in some of his first remarks as a fully promoted, full-fledged citizen, they're trying to wreck Social Security so that then they can rob it, because it's the only agency that maintains a $2.6 trillion surplus. So that's the sad story. The good news is Americans are appalled by this. 87% of us, regardless of party, actually want Social Security to be strengthened, made better, and able to pay 100% of the benefits we've earned for the far future, not just for us, but for our kids and grandkids.
0: Commissioner O'Malley, I did want to ask you if you would talk a bit about predictions, and I guess this is based on the numbers, that without adjustment, Social Security and the Social Security Trust Fund will be insolvent by 2033 or 2034, and that without doing anything, people's their benefits may shrink by 17%. But there's plenty that can be done and has been done in the past to readjust where the shortfalls lie. Commissioner O'Malley, tell our listeners about the shortfall and where policymakers and folks like yourself want to see Social Security go to fix this problem.
2: Sure. You know, because so many people, Scott, depend on Social Security, there are very few scary headlines that get as many eyeballs and as many clicks as a headline that says Social Security to go totally dry, run dry by 2033. Oftentimes they put to go totally insolvent. And let me define that for just one second. Social Security is a pay-as-you-go program. In other words, the dollars that go out of Social Security to beneficiaries who work their whole lives and are in pay status are the same dollars that are paid in by all of us who are still working in the economy. But it is true that the surplus that Congress built up back in the last adjustment, which was 1982, that surplus is not lasting as long as they had intended and as they had forecasted in 1982. When I was confirmed, or rather going through the confirmation process, I asked the actuary, the public actuary at Social Security, what did you all get wrong? Are we living longer? Were birth rates off? What did you get wrong? And you know what he said? He said, income inequality. I said, excuse me, come again. He said, we were asked to set the tax bracket on Social Security so that it would capture, it would apply to 90% of increased earnings over the next 40 years. But then so many things happened under Ronald Reagan after 1982 that in essence flatlined any increases in earnings for about 94% of us, and increased earnings in ways haven't seen since the roaring 20s for the top 5, 6, 7% of Americans. So because of that, Social Security only captured 80% of future earnings, not 90%. And that is why, my friend, that surplus is running out in 2033 rather than 2050, when most of us baby boomers will move on to our eternal reward. Mm. So the cause of Social Security's upcoming, the forecasted 17% cliff, and I do believe, I mean, not to scare the bejeebers out of your listeners, I do believe that there is will in Congress to act on this. And the solution is pretty forthright. And John Larson has put in a bill every year with growing numbers of co-sponsors that would essentially scrap the cap for those higher earning people so that they continue to pay the same rate into Social Security that all of the rest of us pay into it for the first 182,000 of our earnings.
0: That was Martin O'Malley, former commissioner of the Social Security Administration under President Joe Biden. Learn more about the Trump regime's damage to the Social Security system and future threats by visiting our Between the Lines website at btlonline.org.

0: On May 11th, Baltimore City Council joined more than 60 local governments, big and small, rural and urban, Democratic and Republican, all over the country, in declaring a moratorium on building data centers to power artificial intelligence while local officials study the issue. The Maine legislature recently became the first state to pass such a law, but it was vetoed by Democratic Governor Janet Mills. While the legislature's veto override failed, Governor Mills created a commission to study the issue, which was part of the original bill. Last October, Food and Water Watch became the first national group to call for a data center moratorium, now joined by more than 250 other organizations across the U.S. Data centers require enormous amounts of energy and water, create noise pollution, and air pollution depending on how they're powered, while creating very few jobs. Between the Lines' Melinda Tuhu spoke with Thomas Meyer, Strategic Organizing Projects Director for Food and Water Watch and Food and Water Action. Here he talks about the fight to stop, or at least slow down, the building of data centers in Maine and other states across the nation.
1: What we have been pushing for is, and saying, is that we need a moratorium on data centers, basically until and unless we can figure out a way to make them compatible with a livable and sustainable future. So far, so many of the proposals have been powered by fossil fuels, using enormous amounts of water, creating a lot of noise and disruption for communities, buying up farmland, you know, that obviously could be productive in other ways. Conditions, you know, or the stipulations of lifting a moratorium would probably differ kind of state to state until there is obviously some kind of national framework. There's a lot left to be figured out. And so we think that it's prudent to hit pause and give both the public and policymakers time to figure out how to move forward sustainably. The cities and towns where this is being so hotly debated, we know that opposition to data centers has been bipartisan. And we know that in other states, certainly there have been proposed moratoria that are bipartisan and led by both, you know, Democrats and Republicans in the legislature.
2: Maine was the first state to pass a statewide moratorium, and then the governor vetoed it. She vetoed it because she said she wanted one particular one to go through, and she said it would be 400 construction jobs and 100 permanent jobs, which sounded a little fishy to me because I know it doesn't take much human labor to run these things. What does your research show in terms of jobs that would be provided with these data centers?
1: Food and Water Watch has a recently published research report that looks at the variety of reasons why, you know, a data center moratorium is prudent. And one of them is the kind of empty promises around jobs and revenue. Looking at Virginia specifically, which is where the most data centers have been built and proposed, found that with a $54 million investment in a data center, you would get one permanent job. And with $54 million invested in non-data center, you know, projects, you would get 168 jobs. And so you're right that the math from this project really just doesn't add up. Really, part of the rationale for data centers and for artificial intelligence and for automation is to eliminate jobs. Like, that is the project of the big tech and corporate trusts that are pushing these.
2: In Maine, well, I understand that the governor vetoed it, and then she created, I guess by a executive order, a body to study the issue, which is partly what the, you know, what the moratorium was going to do. Do you know what's happening next in Maine in terms of trying to fight back against her veto?
1: As I understand it, was brought back up to override the veto and did not quite have the numbers necessary to override it. So to my knowledge, it's dead for this legislative session, unfortunately. There is a push in Maine, as in so many other states, to pass, you know, moratoria or ban or restrictions at the local level in Maine. What we've seen everywhere in the country is that the local, the municipal, the county level is where the kind of fiercest opposition has been, and where, you know, local elected officials have taken action, not in as many cases as they should.
2: Governor DeSantis in Florida said that any data centers coming, and he didn't say they weren't welcome, but they would have to provide their own energy. But that doesn't really address the issue of, first of all, what kind of energy, and and also the issue of water use. Is it possible to have a data center without using up an awful lot of water?
1: There are some systems, you know, more expensive, less common. That's why the industry doesn't want to use them. To my understanding, there are some data center systems that would use less water, would recycle water for cooling in some way, would use the heat generated by the thing that's happening and all the servers to actually provide heat or energy for other buildings.
0: That was Thomas Meyer, Strategic Organizing Projects Director for Food and Water Watch and Food and Water Action. Learn more about groups opposing the construction of data centers in their communities and across the nation by visiting our Between the Lines website at btlonline.org.

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Our theme music was written by Richard Hill and performed by Mikata. This week's program was produced by Susan Bramhall, Mary Hunt, Anna Manzo, Bob Nixon, Melinda Tuhus, and Jeff Yates. For Between the Lines, I'm Scott Harris.

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On this show, you'll hear solutions journalism for social justice, fueling action, not despair. I'm Sona Ali Kohatkar, host and executive producer. This week, we'll spend the first half of the show featuring a fascinating panel discussion on labor and Palestine with famed Amazon Labor Union co-founder and former president Chris Smalls and Palestinian-American organizer Nidal Rafidi, president of Teamsters Local 1932. The panel, which I moderated, was part of a powerful event organized by KPFK Pacifica Radio in Los Angeles. Then we'll turn to Rachel Mead Smith. She's the author of a weekly newsletter called Words of Mouth, and will join me to discuss her new book, Search Work, a collective inquiry into the job hunt. If you're unemployed, underemployed, or have ever struggled to find a job, you want to stay tuned for that conversation. That's coming up in just a moment.

0: 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On Saturday, May 9th, hundreds of people gathered at the First Congregational Church in Los Angeles for an evening in solidarity with Palestine. Part of that event included a panel that I moderated on labor and Palestine, featuring panelists Chris Smalls and Nidal Rafidi. I'm so pleased to bring you that panel today. Chris Smalls is one of the most prominent new labor organizers in the nation. He rose to fame for his role in co-founding the Amazon Labor Union. He's traveled internationally and all over the U.S., not only fighting for labor rights, but for justice for Palestinians in the face of Israel's genocide. Just days before he spoke at the KPFK panel in L.A., Chris was arrested by police outside the Met Gala in New York, where he protested Amazon founder Jeff Bezos. Chris's new book is called When the Revolution Comes, A Fight for the Future of the Working Class, to be published June 2nd. Alongside Chris was Nidal Rafidi, a Palestinian-American labor leader, vice president of Teamsters Local 1932, and director of respiratory care at Arrowhead Regional Medical Center in San Bernardino County. Local 1932 represents more than 14,000 public sector workers across the Inland Empire. And on October 2024, it became one of the first U.S. Teamsters locals to publicly call for an immediate ceasefire and a halt to U.S. military aid fueling the assault on Gaza. Special thanks to KPFK for organizing and recording this panel.
1: And we're here to talk about labor and Palestine. Labor and Palestine, which outside of spaces like this, people might wonder, what's the connection between organized labor and the movement for Palestinian freedom, the right of Palestinians to live with dignity? What is the connection? But of course, there's a long-standing historical connection. Palestinian labor unionists have for a very long time been calling on organized labor all around the world, you know, have led the boycott, divestment, sanctions movement, and have continued to call on labor to use their labor power to stop Israel's excesses, to stop Israeli crimes. And since 2023, October 7th, the call has only been amplified. So I want to spend the majority, of this panel having my panelists speak. They're the experts on this. And I'll throw out the question to the two of you. I do solutions journalism. And so I'm always looking at where are people doing things that work and how can those be replicated? And so we've seen in Europe, we've seen European unions bring their nations to a standstill. We've seen that in countries like Italy and Spain. Last year in particular, there were mass union movements that brought everybody out into the streets, brought their countries to a standstill, and spoke out. And of course, we need that more here than in Europe, given the connection between the US and Israel. So what is it about European unions that you think has worked for them? Why hasn't it worked here? And what can be done to get American unions and organized labor to rise up in solidarity for Palestine?
2: Man, that's a great question. Thank you all for being here. It's an honor and pleasure to always come back to LA, which is like my second home. So thank you all, appreciate it. And that's a loaded question, but you know what? I have the perfect answer, because if you've been following the work I've been doing for the last 9 months since I've been released from prison in occupied Palestine, the first thing I did was come to LA, and we did a protest downtown, if y'all remember that. And it was about disarming genocide. This campaign that I created is continuing to help support the dock workers in Italy who've shown exactly what we do when we withhold our labor. So what you're alluding to is the fact that, you know, European unions are not tied to a two-party duopoly like we are in America. They're actually communist unions and socialist unions. And that is one reason why they're able to be more militant, because they still uphold those values. Unfortunately here, our unions vote blue no matter who, or even worse. So because they're tied to either party, both parties, they're constrained to the type of politics that, you know, our politicians are alluding to when it comes to Palestine. So That's one way to look at it, but another thing is that our union density here in the U.S. is in the gutter. Less than 6% in the private sector, less than 9% in the public sector. That number declines every single day because all of the jobs that are being created are artificial intelligence, and they're trying to replace us. Another thing is our unions are not organizing enough, unfortunately. They're just not doing enough to reach everyday Americans, and that's on them. They have to do more direct action, maybe crash a Met Gala or two to spread awareness. I don't know, but once again, I try to lead by example as a labor leader. Getting on a flotilla was one thing, crashing the Met was another. But also what I've been doing is supporting the European unions. Building that international solidarity is something that we have to do. So I'll just end off here real quick. The Italy workers, myself included, about a month ago, we shut down 21 ports in the Mediterranean Sea. We stopped all weapons going to Israel for one day. For one day, no weapons made to Israel. The problem is the government of Italy fined that union $75,000. And the workers who go on strike, they don't get paid, as we know. So what I've been doing is raising money for that union. So if you have the capacity, donate to the campaign. It's on shuf.org/disarmgenocide. We plan to go on general strike again in the near future. So let's do what we can, because we all have a role to play.
3: Thank you for having me, and it's an honor to be with you all. I'm going to jump piggyback on a little bit Chris is saying. The European-style movement is because labor has been able to have influence on those governments and being able to use the labor, because employees take it upon themselves to shut down those areas in those units. And so there's a historical background that's a difference than here in the United States. Here we live in capitalism. Capitalism is specific to big oligarchies, big type of businesses that care about profit. And so their job in the United States is to destroy unions. So the struggle in America is not only is that the unions themselves are trying to support the cause of Palestine from a humanitarian perspective, but they are actually having to fight against the capitalist entity that's here that's pushing against it. But not hope is gone, and the last 3-4 years proves to all of us we are here today, right now, in this event, because of what labor has done in America to support the Palestinians against the genocide. That's why I'm here, right? Why am I, a Palestinian American, the vice president for Teamsters Local 1932, representing 14,000 people? Why am I able to get a ceasefire and stop military aid statement out of that local? And it's because it comes down to humanitarianism. What we saw in Gaza and still see today is in-your-face genocide and shame on any union for not stepping up to defend that situation. You think about Martin Luther King and all of the civil rights movements, labor was hand in hand in order to lift up the civil rights movement and support it for freedom of speech. I'm allowed to speak to you today because of that freedom of speech. But we've got to use that voice now to support Palestine, to support the end of genocide in Gaza. So how do we do that, Sonali, which is a great question? Grassroots, people to people, working with the student movement, working with the boycott and divestment we need to shut it down. And we are, and we're going to continue that way.
1: Thank you, Nidal. Thank you, Chris. Just picking up on what you were saying, Chris, the union density is so low in the United States, and it's falling still, in spite of the fact that there is greater popularity. Unions are more popular than ever. Americans have very good opinions of unions. More Americans want to join unions than can join unions. So that's one issue. The duopoly, as you were saying, is the other issue, that this vote blue no matter who. We have unions backing the Democratic Party, which has been in bed with Israel for so long. And then we also have this, the fact, I want to bring in a third point, which is that there are different kinds of unions in the United States, right? You have the organized labor that have historically backed Democrats, but we have new upstart unions. And those are of a different characteristic than some of the established unions. So one question to you is there this disconnect between rank and file and union leadership, and the disconnect between independent newer unions and established older unions on the question of Palestine and Israel? And if so, how is that disconnect being overcome? Are you seeing that gap closing?
2: That's a great question again. Yes and no. So yeah, rank and file members have been speaking out against Palestine even before 2.5 years ago. This has always been an issue, a working class issue. The problem is, there's great locals, like my brother here, who have stood on the right side. But on an international level, when it comes to unions, history tells that they haven't done absolutely nothing. They passed zero resolutions for the past 2 years. The only resolution that was passed on an international level was from the UAW, but that's a ceasefire. And we can say resolution this, resolution that, but that's just a piece of paper. The best thing that unions can do is withhold their labor. That's what people in Italy are doing. 3 million people went on that general strike. It's not because they had 3 million people within those unions. It's because the unions put out a call to action and the people followed. They didn't worry about mutual aid or how we're going to survive tomorrow. People came together for one common cause. Here in the U.S., unfortunately, on an international level, the AFL-CIO that represents 12.5 million workers has passed zero resolutions. Their leadership has been complicit. And even worse, some of their leadership is Zionist. Some of these union presidents are actual Zionists.

0: Hey, guess how long? Since 1958. They don't have a Palestinian labor committee. They don't have an African-American labor committee, but they have a Jewish labor committee, and the president of the RWDSU is the president of the Jewish labor committee. So we're actually fighting against our unions to hold them accountable as well as pushing them to listen to their rank-and-file members. So we have a lot of work to do, and that comes from the people here. It's up to us to hold unions accountable as well. And there's only two maritime unions that are really the ones that are shipping weapons to Israel. We know exactly who they are. They're the Longshoremen Association on the East Coast and the IOWU on the West Coast. With the exception of Local 10 in the Bay Area, who's always stood on the right side since the South African apartheid, their international is still complicit. So we got to call all of these things out. And if y'all once again been following my work, you know that I stormed the building of the AFL-CIO a few months ago, and I delivered a petition signed by 5,000 people. All I can say is this, direct action gives the good. You know, we could pass resolutions and ceasefire deals, but we all know that there is no real ceasefire. The only thing that's gonna happen that can change and stop or put an end to this genocide is if our unions withhold their labor.
1: He brings up, you brought up a great question. I'm gonna tell you exactly the problem that I went through, right? So I represent, like we said, 14,000 public employees. When I first tried to push through the resolution, I was told, let's not keep it on the local level, let's move it up to the Joint Council. Went up to the Joint Council, waited a couple of more months and nothing. Then they went up and told us, let's go to the national. Nothing was there. And guess what? As a Palestinian who never gives up, we brought it back to the local. I joined with the Hispanic caucus and the TNBC and the African American caucuses, and I pushed through that statement, and we were able to succeed. So we still have disconnects between the national level that Chris was bringing up and all of that situation, but you have a lot of the new locals and a lot of the locals that are that Gen Z group, right, that are starting to say, not in our name. And there is change, and you can see change. One of the big slogans that we have at our local right now was worker power. You know, worker power, and that is what it's going to take in today's failing economy, right, in the United States. The only way we're going to make change is to hold our labor. Can you imagine if we held our labor for a greater cause in preventing the genocide from continuing? How simple and easy is that to sell to anybody? How many of you right now, raise your hands, are suffering from the economic situation that we're in when it comes to gas prices? Exactly. Everybody raises their hands. It's upon you now to support your local unions and support the rest of the unions and take action. What happens when we say we go for 1 week without buying gas in America? Do you know what you can do? Change. So it's not only that we fall back onto the unions to do the work, you fall on yourselves as humans to do the work. And that is what I encourage you to do, and that's what I want you to do when you leave here today.
2: Thank you. I want to pivot a little bit to talk about young folks. We have seen some of the greatest activism around Palestine on university campuses with young people organizing encampments for Gaza. We've also seen some of the greatest movement around independent union creation and organizing, again, led by young people. And this country has a growing demographic diversity in spite of the efforts, the best efforts of white supremacists. The country is becoming less white, and young people are, you know, at the forefront of it. We have more young people of color than we did in previous generations. And I'm wondering if through that confluence of issues that you have

0: young people who are, you know, struggling against white supremacy and are also incredibly militant, who aren't bound by the same rules around what you can and can't say about Zionism and Palestine, what you can and can't do about unions and joining a union, and white supremacy. Do you see some hope in young folks leading the charge on labor and Palestine, and doing that because there is this these connections between them?
1: Yeah, 1,000%. I mean, because of young people, I'm on Canary mission right now. Because I was with the students' encampment on Columbia University day one, and I wear that with a badge of honor. You know, as a labor leader, once again, the connection that we have to grassroots organizing should be hand in hand. There is a disconnect here in this country. I wish international unions understood that that was such a pivotal moment in history. It gave labor unions an opportunity to connect with the students that were starting encampments across our nation and be the shield for the working class, because that's also a pledge that trade unionists take, that we have to be the shield for the working class. So when I travel around to different encampments, even outside of the country, it's a night and day difference, because the trade unions are literally supporting the students outside of the country in their encampments. But when we come back here, it's still that disconnect that we see, and we can't allow that. We must, once again, hold our labor unions accountable to be there in moments like that where students and younger people are organizing, because that's a way of bringing them into the labor movement, which is once now, you know, a number that's declining. So I love grassroots organizations. I love grassroots organizing. I love to, once again, lead by example, by using my platform, using my voice, even putting my body on the line if I have to. These are the things that I see as necessary in these times to reach other spaces. And the reason why even my union itself has been so appealing to the younger generations, because we look different from the non-traditional style typical unions. And that's fine. We must understand that, you know, younger people want to get organized, and it's not going to look like your traditional style, but it works. And that's something that I've learned along my journey, is that grassroots organizing, direct action gets the goods every time.
0: Nidal.
2: I like to use analogies all the time. And if you take a rose and you plant it, unless you nurture it, unless you water it, unless you get the sun, it doesn't develop, it doesn't grow. And the youth that we have nowadays in America are not influenced by the pesticides of this system and the capitalist system. They're growing now in a culture and an environment in America where when you see genocide in front of you, it formulates and cultivates you to become active. And when they become active, they search, where is it that they can become active? And guess what? They start a job, and then they look for labor. They look for that union protection. And then when they start to join the union, they say, what else can we do? And they start to support the growth on the side of the campuses like you saw through all of the universities. So I think what we're having today in the United States is a transformation of the youth to understand that their importance, their activity creates a good system. My children saw what was going on and said, enough is enough. In their high school, they created a club so that they can activate the youth in their high school. My nieces, all of their cousins are active, whether it's in San Jose, whether it's in LA, they have become active. And so I'm very, very optimistic and very, very excited about the movement in America right now, because I don't want to reach it to the level of Europe. I want it to reach the level where we are the shining examples of how we shut down businesses, corporations, military installations as leaders of the world, right? If we want to be leaders of the world, set the example. And the example is hold your labor, shut the system down. So.
0: Thank you, Nidal. We have time for one last question for this wonderful panel. What is the status or the state of Palestinian labor right now? We don't hear enough about it. And I know, Chris, you're in touch, and Nidal, of course, I imagine you are as well. What is the state of Palestinian labor at a time of genocide, when whole histories are being wiped out, industries are being wiped out? Is that militancy strong or struggling?
1: It's stronger than ever. The Palestinian resistance movement is why we all are here today. That's, once again, that's the Samud. That's what Samud is about. And Palestinian labor movement has already put out a statement to our labor movement here in the U.S. As I said many times in the past, Palestinians are not asking for sympathy. They're asking for our solidarity. So people need to know that our history is not taught to us in our classrooms. The history of Nakba is not going to be taught in your everyday curriculum. Because if you did know, I had the pleasure of listening to one of my mentors who got me involved, Dr. Mustafa Baragouti. And when he broke down the history of going back to the first Nakba, there were trade unions involved in the resistance. And for those who don't know, the trade union movement has always been a part of the Palestinian history and resistance since the first Nakba. So it is our duty now, and Nakba 78 is approaching, that we continue to be the resistance and stand in solidarity with the Palestinian people. Lastly, here in the U.S., our labor movement has a slogan that comes from our beloved IOWU, and it says, an injury to one is an injury to what? Y'all know the slogan. It didn't say an injury to one is an injury to all except for Palestinians. So that means they need to hold up to their standards and their moral. And if they're not doing that, it's up to us to hold them accountable. Period. So the Palestinian resistance movement is stronger than ever. They're the moral compass of the world. The liberation of Palestinian people will liberate the world. So we must do what we can to withhold our labor and be a part of this revolution. Because it is a revolution, but the revolution starts with yourself.
2: That's a great question, and let me respond back with two words. One word is, you were here today, and our activity is called Samud. Do we all know what Samud means in Arabic? It's to be tied down to the roots. The second is my name, Nidal. What does Nidal mean in Arabic? It means to struggle, to liberate. The Palestinian labor, like Chris alluded to, has always been available and always, always supported the Palestinian worker. No multiple genocides, no demolishing of our buildings, our hospitals, our educational systems will take away the heart and the humanity of protecting equal rights for labor for our own Palestinian workers. We need to take that torch that they're begging us to take and do the action that is needed for not only labor here in America, but in Palestine. If the world wants to be free, it can only happen if you have a free Palestine. That's it.
3: And that's a panel discussion I moderated, which took place this past Saturday, May 9th, in Los Angeles, on labor and Palestine, featuring Chris Smalls and Nidal Rafidi. Special thanks to KPFK for organizing the event and recording it. 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

0: 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While the federal government's latest jobs report concludes that 4.3% of the workforce is unemployed, the official stats hide the fact that millions of Americans are struggling with employment. According to a report earlier this year from the Ludwig Institute for Shared Economic Prosperity, more than a quarter of the nation's workforce is, quote, functionally unemployed. In other words, they are either unemployed, trying to find employment, or are earning poverty wages. Job seeking has become a full-time job for many. And in an age where predatory capitalism continues to make billionaires richer, while the rest of us struggle on the margins, the work of seeking work becomes a dystopian in-between place. That existence, all too commonplace now, is captured in a fascinating new book called Search Work, a collective inquiry into the job hunt. Rachel Mead now joins me. She's a writer, editor, and civic design worker focused on information access and the world of work. Since 2016, she's authored Words of Mouth, a free newsletter sharing opportunities for good work and creative expansion, reaching tens of thousands of readers across the globe. And she is the force behind this new book, Search Work. Welcome to the program.
1: Thank you for having me.
0: I first found out about you watching a podcast that you did with OrBooks, your publisher, and it was kind of terrifying how much I could relate to the conversations you were happening. I had been full-time employed until last year when the media outlet I worked for went out of business and just couldn't make ends meet, and I joined the ranks of the self-employed, the hustlers, the freelancers, cobbling together a living wage barely and constantly on the edge of security, you know, worrying that one of my gigs will fall through. And I realized that I am not alone, that there are so many others like me. And let me begin by asking you about your own situation. It sounds like from reading your background, you too were in this place where you couldn't really find a satisfying job, and you sort of created your own work by writing this newsletter that luckily has become very, very well received. Give us a little background of how you came to this.
1: Sure. So I started sending my newsletter when I actually was fully employed, but really hating my job because I was looking for work so much. So I was finding all of these roles and I wanted to send them out to all of my other, the people in my life who are also looking for work. And then that just kind of continued even as I found jobs and lost jobs and looked for new jobs. I was always doing this newsletter kind of in the background. And around 2019, I decided to leave a job that I was very unhappy in and move into a freelance career, although I didn't call it a career at the time because career sounded too permanent for what I was doing, which was really just taking a leap of faith and getting out of a situation I didn't want to be in anymore. But I had this newsletter that I could sort of rely on to some extent, definitely not fully. I live in New York City where I don't have to talk about how expensive it is to live here. So I've been working freelance since late 2019, and I've been doing the newsletter at the same time. And I do think of the newsletter as a part-time job that allows me to not have a full-time job and allows me a little bit of a buffer and a kind of safety net when navigating the freelance world that I'm in. And I work in civic design, civic tech primarily, which is an area that is incredibly impacted by the political winds and the economic winds. So right now it's quite unstable, even, you know, compared to what freelance typically is, it's quite unstable and unknown and uncertain. So I do have this newsletter that allows me to feel a little bit of stability. And then I also have this book, which we all know books don't make money. So it's not about that, but it is something that allows me to feel proud and like I've put something into the world, which as the book talks about, and I think everybody who's looking for work can understand, that is one of the kind of core dilemmas of looking for work is just wanting to feel like you're contributing, wanting to feel like you're doing, wanting to feel like you're able to work on something that's meaningful and not having the ability to because no one's asking you to or no one's paying you to. So the book was my way of building that work in for myself.
0: And before we get into the contributors, who have, who are the majority of this book, I want to just talk about the framework within which we are existing today when it comes to employment. Just it seems in the past year, the shocking expansion of AI has made the work of searching for work even more dystopian, because not only are there jobs now asking people to apply for jobs so they can train AI models on doing the work that they want to do, but there are sometimes fake jobs that are being offered, and people are using AI to put their resumes together because others are doing the same, and then it turns out that employers are using AI to weed out resumes. I mean, you captured it better than I did in your book, but let's talk about that a little bit. What have we come to with AI and job searching?
1: It's dizzying, and you hit on some of the main points. The book talks about this to varying degrees. Just the role that AI is playing now was really, there was no comparison. Like, it was not even really on the table in terms of the things you have to deal with when looking for work, even a year and a half ago. But as you said, people are facing hiring processes that are being run by AI or be that hiring organizations are using AI to evaluate candidates, which can lead to reductive assessments, biased assessments that are well documented. But also, applicants are facing the question of do they use AI to apply for jobs because everyone else is? And when you use AI, you can apply to 10 times as many jobs because you can just kind of throw in your application, throw in the job description, throw in your resume or your LinkedIn, and AI can kind of spit out a cover letter application that'll do the trick. And so there are so many more applications going out, which means there's so much more competition than there ever was. And yet the applications are of a lesser quality. So people who are using AI tools are not more likely to get to hear back. They're actually less likely because on the hiring end, the response is to just weed out using automated tools because they can't, they literally cannot find the manpower to go through all of these hundreds of AI generated applications. And it's not that people are being lazy in doing this. They're feeling a real tension of, okay, everyone else is doing this. I need to up my numbers. The logic has always been send out as many applications as possible. That's how you're going to get the job, which I do not believe in at all, because as we've seen, that just leads to a kind of gridlock in the system where hiring orgs are just receiving way too many. They can't deal with them, and then it just leads nowhere, leads nowhere good. And then it shows up in all different kinds of ways too. You've heard about people being interviewed by bots. People are using AI to just create entire personas that they're applying with, so that people are ending up being hired for jobs that they can't do because they used an AI to apply. So there's all kinds of really weird stuff going on that's just creating another level of confusion and uncertainty around this whole process.
0: And it takes so much work to do this by hand. So if you don't use AI, you can spend hours actually applying for a single job. Because if you actually want to, apply properly, you want to retailor your resume to emphasize the things that they're asking for. You want to write a cover letter that it sounds like it's meant just for that job. As you know, I think I spent about 2.5 hours yesterday applying for a fellowship that probably I will, or very likely I will not even get a single interview for. Let's talk about the impact that has on people's psychological mindset, because so much of that is captured in the essays that you have in your book, Search Work, that people, you know, we live in the society that has told us that if you work hard, it's a, you know, it's a meritocracy is the myth that we've been told, right? And that you are, your job is your worth, and that if you fail to get a job, it's because you haven't tried hard enough. All of that discounts the fact that the economy is just shedding jobs. And so how do people balance that, this feeling that they've personally failed versus the realization that actually society has probably failed them?
1: People are not dealing well with it, it seems, in my experience. You're absolutely right that the myth of the meritocracy, the myth that if you work hard, you'll find a job, has not evolved to match the current reality, which is that so many qualified, hardworking people are out of work because the jobs do not exist. So we still feel that shame. We still feel the stigma of being unemployed, despite having every reason to be employed if only the job market were different. So job seekers are not only dealing with the labor of applying for work, as you described, it took you 2 hours to fill out a fellowship application. I've heard of people spending, you know, a week on an application, at which point, by the way, the job may have already received 500 applications and they're not even accepting anymore. So, you know, there's also the question of the money that this costs you. So let's say you're working a part-time job that pays by the hour. If you have to take 6 hours to apply for a job, that's 6 hours you're probably not going to be getting paid for the job that you would otherwise be working. So there's the financial cost. The emotional cost is incredibly layered. The book describes the way when we're applying for work, we have to sort of embody the person that we think that we might become through this job. We have to question, do we want to become this person? Is this exciting? Why is it exciting? What does it mean about our current life that we don't have this job? How would this job change our social circle, our, you know, what we can afford, how we think about ourselves, how we introduce ourselves, our commute? All of these things we have to think through. We have to start to kind of believe them as we're applying for a role. We might send that job application out and never hear anything back. And that person that we conjured in our minds in order to apply, what happens to them? They just sort of sit in our psyche. And if you're applying for dozens of jobs, you know, that what is the kind of impact of having all of those people, those potential people, those potential lives sort of sitting in a backlog in our brain? So there's the shame aspect, there's the, you know, the financial cost, and then there's that sort of psychological, emotional subjectivity cost that we don't really talk about and that I really tried to get at with the book.
0: So let's talk about how you put the book together. You put a call for personal essays, and I believe there's even some poetry in here and even some short form writing, some short 40 word type mini essays. What does the book actually consist of?
1: Yes. Yeah, so I put out a call. It's mostly essays, but I also invited visual artworks and, you know, other kind of lyrical ways of expressing personal experience. There's also documentation. So there's a number of email exchanges. I really love those because they kind of get at the just like the tediousness of and the mundanity of this process that we all go through. There's some other sort of documentation that shows just the real lived experience of this this work, this search work. So the book is, yes, mostly essays speaking about searching for work, coming from different vantage points in different fields, but also from different backgrounds. So as an immigrant, as a disabled person, post-incarceration, you know, as a person who's been mothering for 16 years, and there's also kind of explorations of different elements of the process. So the different tools we use, the cover letter, LinkedIn, our social capital. And I sort of left it open, but as the submissions came in, some themes emerged, and it ends up that there's four chapters in the book. The first one explores that question of, you know, identity. What does job seeking do to our identity? What does it teach us about identity and desire? The next one is about those tools. So what are the actual things we have to use and know in order to search for work? The next one is about kind of the frictions that emerge in the job seeking process, particularly for people who, might come from backgrounds that don't that are, they maybe they're disabled, maybe they are immigrant, maybe they are coming from, ancestral backgrounds that predispose them to vulnerability and marginalization. And then the final section is about what job seeking can, how it connects us to our past, to each other, and to the future. And that one's, I guess, a little bit more hopeful. But there's a vast variety of modes of expression in this book. And I wanted that because this experience is, I use the word kaleidoscopic in my introduction, and I think that captures it. It's so vast and it's so diverse, and it really kind of affects like all elements of our lives, I found, when we're in an active search. So I felt that having a diversity of formats is the best way to capture the diversity of experience
0: Right.
1: that it contains.
0: So it's so widespread, and yet we talk about it so little to one another, right? It's something that is between the jobless person and their therapist or their immediate family members, or maybe some folks might get a support group going of friends who are all in the same boat together trying to find jobs. But we don't talk about the debilitating psychological aspect of searching for jobs. And also, one of the things that I wanted, that I was picking up from the essays in here was that there's this desperate sense, I think, that some folks have of not wanting to have to identify with their job, right? There's the sort of memes that you might see where people in Europe, when asked, what do, get very confused because they think the answer is something to the effect of, I go have dinner with my friends and I love reading books. And when an American asks that question, what do? It means what you do for a living, because we are trained to identify with our employment and our employer, and we think of it as our calling, no matter how trivial the work might be. And is that something that people struggle with as well, that you captured in your book?
1: Yes, absolutely. And the search for work, and maybe this does depend on where you are. I'll say the majority of people featured in the book are from the States, but not all of them. The search for work, I think, can be so challenging and painful because it does feel like a referendum on our identity. Because if we're seeking the job that we think will define us or that we want to define us and we can't find it, no one will give it to us. Does it mean that, we can't be that thing, that we can't be the writer or that we can't be the engineer? I mean, functionally, maybe it does, in some cases, not necessarily for the writer, because you can go write, even if no one's paying you. But the work of seeking work is in so many ways, the attempt to materialize the identity that we desire. So it makes the process so much harder that and so much more painful than it would just be to, be going out and trying to find something that'll pay our rent, without attaching any of that personal significance to it. So that underlies so much of the pain and strife that goes into job seeking, definitely.
0: Right. And then there are folks who are, so well educated. This is the other myth of the American job market, is that, oh, if you go to college and get a degree, you're going to be so much more likely to get a job. But of course, people graduate with a lot of debt from having gone to college and then still can't find a job. And so, in the absence of being able to find a job in the field that they got their degree in, many will turn to gig work or waiting tables. In that in-between space where they feel like they are just waiting for the right job, waiting to be given the interview for the dream job, how do they balance their identification with the current work, which might be gig work, might be driving an Uber, might be delivering DoorDash? And also, I imagine that has an impact on their self-esteem, that I have an MFA or I have an MBA and I'm here delivering tacos to my neighborhood. So how do people struggle with that?
1: Yes, I saw this come up a lot in the kind of short micro stories that you mentioned, these 40-word entries that people sent in, which appear in four text collages throughout the book. And I think those just it's just an opportunity to read many, many more versions and iterations of this experience. And that we see in those a lot of people dealing with that, where they're in this in-between space. They're saying, I thought I was going to be this one thing, but now I'm working part-time at a bookstore and I don't know what that means. And to be honest, I don't know how well people are dealing with it. There's a lot of they're processing it. I think this book was helpful in for people to help process this, because as you said, there aren't a lot of venues to discuss this. There's so much shame around it. There's so much shame in even being in the position to seek work, which is wild because we will all be seeking work for the most part, until we retire or, cease to live if that comes first. So the fact
0: Unless
1: that
0: we are
1: there,
0: independently wealthy and the children
1: well,
0: of
1: yes,
0: millionaires,
1: I don't
0: right?
1: even, I'm not caring about those people. But it doesn't matter. It's still like we don't want to talk about the fact that we're looking. And so if we have to take a job, at a marijuana dispensary in the meantime, because that's the only job available in our town, and we just graduated with our MFA, that's not something we're going to want to talk about, and there is so much shame that comes in when you're, having to say yes to this job. And then there's a piece in the book that also talks about what happens when you can't even get those jobs, like you're just being kept out. And in that particular piece, the author actually speaks about opting out, and it's a kind of lyrical, abstract piece. So we're left to guess what that even means. What does it mean to opt out of looking for work? Does that, and people are also talking about finding ways to make their own work that is outside of the kind of institution of work. People aren't paying them to do it. They're figuring out ways to do it on their own. So we have a piece by a photographer in the UK who could not get work due to an immigration status and a disability. And, he concludes his piece by saying, I realize that there are other ways to work. I get to make work for myself. And, that's open to people in varying ways depending on what you do. But I have seen people coping in that way where they are making their own work and they're kind of redefining what work even means because the opportunities to do the work they want to do for someone else, to be paid to do it by someone else as an employer, just are not emerging.
0: I could talk to you for a lot longer, but I only have time for one more question. You referred earlier to the mundane email exchanges that people have with potential employers, and I'd love to get a description of that. We're living at a time where personal first contact is less and less possible. People, we text one another. We, if we're lucky, may actually hear the other person's voice in a phone call, but more often it's emailing. And those exchanges where there are the tantalizing potential offers of just an interview, forget about an actual job, often end up fizzling out, and often people get ghosted. And that too, just I mean, just reading these left me feeling sort of psychologically a little numb and traumatized, because I could also relate to so much of it. So can you tell us about those email exchanges that you've included in the book and why those were important to include?
1: Yes. So this is a series by David Walensky. There's one exchange in every chapter. And David is a cultural historian. He's a journalist. He's a writer. He's kind of hard to define. And he's been doing this work for so long. And these exchanges are him at different points in the last 10 years or so, maybe a little bit more, kind of having these moments of excitement, of introduction, of, okay, let's see where this goes. And then you sort of see, as you said, they kind of fizzle out. The opportunity is it's there, it's tantalizing, it's so close. He has a phone call, he has an interview, and then you just sort of see it die out. And the series is called Just Checking In because we see him coming back, just checking in, just checking in. And there's this tonality difference between his emails, which are very chipper and, eager, and then the person who has all the power to give the job being kind of removed, aloof, distant, and then ultimately in many cases, just as you said, ghosting him. I will say the final exchange in the series, not to give any spoilers, has a little bit more hope in it. So you see some humanity emerge from the interlocutor where they are present. They want the same thing for him that he wants. And I won't give away what happens, but this is just a fact of life when it comes to freelance work in particular, but really any job, because there's a power differential here, or there's someone or some system or some institution that has the power to give you money, stability, purpose, whatever it is that you're looking for in that role. And then there's you who you want it, and you really only the limits of your power are, they're low in many cases. And so we see, David in this case just using everything that he has at his disposal to get this person's attention, to impress them, and through the process of kind of collating these with him. He was, there's a lot of self-reflection of him being like, God, I sound ridiculous. I can't believe I said that. This is like so desperate. This is so pathetic. And so that process of being able to see yourself from the outside a little bit, after a long period of time through these email exchanges, and it's true. Like, we take on these personas because we have to perform. We are performing through this process. And I think the emails are a great way to really document and assess that performance, and kind of the language that we use that shows up again and again, and the exclamation points. And it's, it's a powerful series, and it is a little bit, I hope it's not traumatizing for people, but it can be a little bit, yeah, gritty for sure.
0: Right. Rachel, I want to thank you so much for joining us today. Your book has been published by OR Books. That's OR Books, and it's called Search Work. And we'll certainly link to the website where people can acquire it. 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
1: wordsofmouth.org. Yeah,
0: And
1: and
0: I'll
1: there's
0: link
1: a
0: to
1: link to the
0: that.
1: book there and a link to subscribe to, and goes out every Monday.
0: Good luck to you, and thanks so much for joining us.
1: Thank you so much.
0: My guest has been Rachel Mead Smith, writer, editor, and author of Words of Mouth, a free newsletter sharing opportunities for good work and creative expansion. 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
2: Welcome to NewsHour from the World Service of the BBC. This is Owen Bennett-Jones, and today, President Trump has arrived in Beijing for talks with Xi Jinping. It used to be clear who was the senior partner in the Beijing-Washington relationship, but what's the current balance between the US and China? Is the British Prime Minister, Keir Starmer, about to be forced out of office? We'll also report on shots ringing out in the Philippine Senate.
3: Shots were fired in one part of the building. It set off absolute panic. You saw journalists and staff just fleeing for the exits, volleys and volleys of shots.
2: We have the story of an abducted child.
4: Hi, Grandma. I want to live with my mummy and granddad. Please, do not get anybody to look for us.
2: And how what a pregnant mother eats affects her child's food likes and dislikes. So lots to come. But first of all, let's get the news.
5: BBC News, I'm John Shea. The international official overseeing the planned reconstruction of Gaza has said the door to the future of the Palestinian enclave remains closed. In his first news conference since joining President Trump's Board of Peace, Nikolai Mladenov said the ceasefire was barely holding, with violations happening every day. He urged Hamas to lay down its weapons, but said it didn't need to disappear as a political movement. Here's Sebastian Usher.
6: There are breaches, violations almost every day. Israel carries out attacks on what it says are Hamas targets. Civilians are killed. More than 800 Palestinians have been killed in Gaza since the ceasefire began, according to medics there, four Israeli soldiers. So the situation is in abeyance, really. It's neither one thing nor another. And it's a downbeat message that he gave, essentially, that the ceasefire hasn't been what the Palestinians were promised nor what they deserved, and that the security that Israel needs hasn't been provided by it either.
5: It's emerged that the Israeli Prime Minister Benjamin Netanyahu visited the United Arab Emirates during the war with Iran. A statement from Mr. Netanyahu's office said a meeting with the Emirati leader resulted in a historic breakthrough. Ione Wells reports from Jerusalem.
7: Israel and the United Arab Emirates already normalised diplomatic relations based on the Abraham Accords agreements between Israel and some Arab countries. But Israel and the US's war with Iran appears to have deepened that relationship and developed the alliance militarily too. On Tuesday, the US ambassador to Israel, Mike Huckabee, said Israel had sent batteries and personnel from its Iron Dome air defense system to the UAE during the war. Now, there is this confirmation that Israel's prime minister secretly traveled to meet with the UAE's president. Iran has repeatedly criticized the Emirates over what it sees as closer ties and cooperation with Israel and the US.
5: President Trump has been greeted by the Chinese vice president and hundreds of schoolchildren on his arrival in Beijing for a high-stakes summit. The main business gets underway on Thursday when Mr. Trump has talks with President Xi Jinping. A BBC correspondent in Beijing says Mr. Trump will be delighted by the pomp and pageantry that his hosts are laying on for him. The US Senate has approved Donald Trump's nominee to lead the central bank. Kevin Warsh will take over as chairman of the Federal Reserve. Here's Samira Hussein.
8: The president has been a vocal critic of the outgoing chair of the Federal Reserve, Jerome Powell, calling him both incompetent and the worst Fed chair in history for not cutting interest rates fast enough. But if Mr. Trump selected Kevin Warsh for being someone who would cut the cost of borrowing, he may be disappointed. The latest economic data shows that prices have increased significantly for American consumers, which leads many in the financial markets to think the next move the Fed makes will be to raise rates.
5: World News from the BBC. The messaging service WhatsApp has introduced a new security measure which will encrypt the conversations that users have with its artificial intelligence facility. The company said people ask AI about subjects such as finance, health and relationships and would want these discussions to be kept secret. However, critics have warned this secrecy will mean companies can't be exposed or held accountable if their AI gives advice which leads to harm. French officials have allowed asymptomatic passengers on a cruise ship affected by a norovirus outbreak to disembark. Earlier, 1,700 people on the vessel, which was docked in Bordeaux, were told to stay on board. Those still infected are to remain on the ship, the Ambition. The passengers are mostly British or Irish. A paediatrician in Germany has been charged with 130 counts of sexual abuse involving children, including rape. Prosecutors believe the suspect, who hasn't been named, committed the crimes over a period of 12 years. Many of them are alleged to have taken place at clinics where the doctor worked in the state of Brandenburg. A man convicted of killing his wife and son in a high-profile US murder trial has had the verdict overturned. Alec Murdoch was a well-known and influential South Carolina lawyer when he was given two life sentences for the 2021 shooting. He was also accused of stealing from his law firm and given a 40-year sentence. Bernd de Busman reports.
9: More than 3 years after a lengthy, meandering trial that transfixed the U.S. and generated documentaries, podcasts, and books, the five members of South Carolina's top court have determined that Mr. Murdoch's trial was tainted by the improper influence of County Clerk Becky Hill. Ahead of the ruling, Mr. Murdoch's attorneys argued that Ms. Hill attacked his credibility and defense during his trial. Ms. Hill later wrote a tell-all book about the case, but ultimately pled guilty to perjury and obstruction of justice charges and was sentenced to 3 years of probation.
5: BBC News.
2: Hello and welcome to NewsHour from the World Service of the BBC. We're coming live from London, and this is Owen Bennett-Jones. You may remember, in his first term, President Trump entertained the Chinese leader Xi Jinping at Mar-a-Lago, Florida. That was April 2017, and led to that extraordinary moment when Mr. Trump ordered US airstrikes on Syria while Xi was still at the dinner table. Well, 9 years later, the two men have another meeting with all the protocol you would expect for an encounter between what are the two most powerful men on Earth. Donald Trump has been saying this trip will be very special. It may also be a bit fraught. The two men do have a lot of tricky issues to get through. So what are they likely to be talking about? Our China correspondent Laura Bicker is in Beijing.
10: So I'm calling it the four T's. Let's start with the big one, Tehran. So obviously the war in Iran is now overshadowing these talks. And when it comes to the United States, they may be hoping that China can perhaps nudge its friend and ally Tehran towards the negotiating table. Now, remember, China is Iran's biggest buyer of oil, biggest trade partner, and a longtime friend and ally. So it may well be, using that economic and political leverage, the US will hope that China can give them a hand here. However, it will be interesting to see how willing Beijing is to do that. They have been working behind the scenes. They have also been working with Pakistan on that peace proposal. However, China does not want to kind of wade too far into the Middle East conflict. Then we have trade and technology. When it comes to trade, the US really wants China to buy more American goods. And we think that will happen. More American soybeans, more American beef, and more American planes. You've seen perhaps the entourage coming with Donald Trump that came down that red carpet just an hour ago. They included the CEO of NVIDIA, the American chip giant, and Elon Musk from Tesla. So you get an idea of what exactly Donald Trump is hoping for. He's hoping that China will open its market to the United States. And there's the final T, and that is Taiwan. And this is the difficult issue, because for China, this is the main issue. They will want to pressure the United States to stop selling arms to Taiwan, the self-governing island that Beijing claims as its own. Now, we went to the city, the mega city of Chongqing, to get an idea of China's strengths and weaknesses ahead of the summit. At dusk, Chongqing's skyline flickers into life like a vertical neon display of China's ambition and technological power. As guides tout for business, selling river cruises as the best seat to see the city. It's been 8 years since Donald Trump's last visit to China, and he's facing a far more confident rival. Here, some had a message for the US president.
11: I hope Trump can respect the common will of people around the world. He should know that we share the same world. He should not always put America first.
10: This lesson for 3 and 4 year olds in Chongqing is part entertainment, part introduction to a future shaped by AI and automation. And let's face it, there's just pure joy in watching a robot dance. China is investing heavily in robotics and coding. However, it needs America's help. Not just to buy high-end computer chips to help program the robot brain, but Professor Da Wei from Tsinghua University believes that together, the two superpowers could help mitigate the risk that AI poses in the wrong hands.
12: The technology is developing very, very fast. So if we don't work and try to govern it effectively in next, I guess, 1 or 2 years, it will become kind of out of control. Then we won't have that opportunity again.
10: Elsewhere in the city, cars are getting their final checks before being shipped abroad. This city is part of China's rise as the world's biggest car exporter. A challenge for a US president that's obsessed with manufacturing and the auto industry. Lucia Chen is a saleswoman for Sahiu.
13: Whether or not the US needs Chinese electric vehicles, our development and sales won't be constrained by that.
14: You don't really need the United States, do you?
13: We mainly export to the Middle East, Asia, and South America. We don't rely on the US market.
10: The cars are even shipped straight from here to Europe and Southeast Asia via new rail links. This country is doing what it can to move away from past dependence on sales to the US. China is also trying to be a bit more, well, trendy. This city's image has been amplified with the help of influencers.
15: Now, what's happening here is there's a line of people with their mouths open, and they're looking for that perfect Instagram shot where the train heads into their mouth. So it looks like they're eating the train. But from this angle, obviously, it looks rather strange. Here comes the train. The mouths are open and ready.
10: Photographer Mr. Wang is profiting off the city's newfound popularity.
16: I feel like China is getting more connected to the world, more integrated with the international community. I feel like the world is like a big family.
10: And yet we found streets behind the futuristic skyline where workers in their 50s and 60s were shifting heavy loads and selling fruit and veg for just a few dollars a day. Just like a Sichuan opera, where performers breathe fire in elaborate painted faces, Chongqing tells a story of rapid transformation. But this carefully curated image masks sky-high local government debt, high unemployment and uneven growth. China needs Donald Trump to end his tariffs and the war in Iran, which is adding to those pressures. That's why President Xi will see these talks as a chance for China to push forward with its ambition to be modern, resilient and increasingly capable of rivaling American power.
2: And that was Laura Bicker on the Chinese context for these talks. What about that last point? Who does have the most power at the moment in this relationship, China or the US? In GDP terms, the US remains well ahead. China's got a GDP of around $19 trillion compared to $29 trillion for the US. But then again, the US has much more foreign debt. And there's more to it than that. There's military strength, trade alliances, soft power and so on. Lee Jones is a professor of political economy and international relations at Queen Mary University of London. And he gave us his summary of the relative power of the US and China at the moment.
17: In abstract terms, the United States is much more powerful than China. But if you look at what's happened over the past year, you know, who has played their hand better, who has been able to withstand pressure, who's won the game of chicken, you'd have to say that China is holding the cards. It has managed to withstand a huge amount of pressure from the United States around tariffs. It has retaliated with its own export controls on rare earth elements, which are used in many fields like motors, like to do defense applications, and really terrorize the United States into backing down on its own export controls around things like semiconductors. And this is why we had a truce declared between the two sides in South Korea last year. And China has enjoyed an overall tariff rate that's well below key American partners, like India, for example. The Americans are trying to get them to gang up against China.
18: Just to pin down that point, you're basically saying US tariffs, as far as China's concerned, haven't really worked.
17: Well, they certainly haven't forced China to capitulate. China's the only country on the planet that has retaliated to American pressure, and the Americans have capitulated themselves in a number of key areas and backed down and entered into tortuous negotiations with China that don't really seem to have yielded very much. And most people are not expecting the summit to yield any major changes or any grand bargain of the sort that Trump seems to be seeking.
18: So when you look at other elements, other metrics that we could use to measure the power of these two countries, I mean, in military terms, again, the US is dominant, right?
17: The US is dominant in terms of its overall, the size of its defence establishment, the size of its defence spending. But as we've seen with the Iran war, which is shaping up to be the biggest strategic defeat for the United States since the Vietnam War, having all the guns and bombs and missiles and so on doesn't necessarily allow you to get what you want. It's often very difficult to translate military power into the desired political outcomes. And even a

0: So not necessarily get you what you want. And I think the war has actually exposed big holes in the American security umbrella. They've had to withdraw a lot of forces from the Indo-Pacific, for example, and reroute them to Iran. And I think it's really exposed the weakness of American bases and their exposure to missile attack.
1: And we're both in London and, you know, seeing it from the Western side because we're both living here. But when you look at it globally, who has the soft power advantage, China or the US?
0: So for a long time, this has been an area of Chinese weakness, that the United States is thought to be the state that has the soft power. The concept of soft power was invented to describe the United States. And soft power is the force of attraction. It's the idea that people like you and they want to be like you, and they'll therefore do things that you want them to do. Well, the power of attraction has turned to the power of repulsion under Trump. So even close American allies are being repelled by what Trump is doing. And China has been weak. It's not seen as very attractive or having a very accessible culture. The Chinese have been trying to catch up in soft power through various explicit top-down strategies, which don't really work. But China can frankly just sit on its hands right now and watch the United States burn through its remaining soft power and benefit simply by being more reasonable, more rational, more stable.
1: It seems to me, if I was summarising what you're saying the US may have strengths still, but the trend is in favour of China.
0: The trend is in favour of China. China can play the long game, as it's often said. Trump is in Beijing looking for quick wins, big headline deals on things like semiconductors, aircraft, and agriculture that he can sell back home to his domestic constituency as being a big deal, the biggest deal ever, blah, blah. But the really big structural issues, I think, are not going to be addressed. All the Chinese need to do is just hold off, try to alleviate the pressure and try to manage the pressure and wait for Trump to go away.
1: And that was Lee Jones, Professor of Political Economy and International Relations at Queen Mary, London. 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

0: And coming up, the story of a boy who was kidnapped by his mother from his home in England.
1: First few weeks, we'd always wear hats and glasses. I grew out my hair. We changed our names just to put people off a little bit. My mum was Rose, and then I chose Zach. Even in private, we'd call each other that.
0: Well, he finally re-emerged, and you can hear his story in around 30 minutes' time in the programme. Some headlines. The man tasked with the planned reconstruction of Gaza has said Palestinians are not getting what they were promised, with more than 1 million still needing shelter. President Trump has been given a lavish welcome in Beijing, where he and American business leaders will hold talks with their Chinese counterparts in the coming hours. And the US Senate has approved Mr. Trump's nominee, Kevin Warsh, to be the chair of the Federal Reserve. Filipino Senator Ronald De La Rosa has been accused of many things which come under the general heading Enforcer on the War on Drugs launched by former Philippine President Rodrigo Duterte. And the International Criminal Court has unsealed a warrant for his arrest with more precise allegations, including crimes against humanity. Now, De La Rosa seemed to know that was coming. Before the ICC made its move, he sought refuge inside the Senate building, and security camera footage played to lawmakers on Monday showed the National Bureau of Investigation agents chasing De La Rosa up flights of stairs and a corridor in the Senate building after he arrived there. And then there were shots heard inside the building. And De La Rosa has been doing interviews from a corridor inside the Senate.
2: Why are we insisting to carry out this warrant of arrest issued by ICC? We are under no obligation to carry out such a... Ang klaro dyan, lahat ito'y politika.
0: And that last bit he was saying, it's clear, it's all politics. Well, the BBC's East Asia correspondent Jonathan Head has been following this. Is it clear yet who actually fired the shots?
3: No, it isn't, and the government is only saying it's investigating. I mean, what we saw was that there are a lot of journalists at the Senate. Obviously, we've got the senator taking...

0: sanctuary inside. He's been there since Monday. Then they saw armed soldiers. They were actually Marines going in. So they assumed that some kind of operation was underway to arrest him. There was no announcement made at all because the Senate is controlled by allies of former President Duterte, so very sympathetic to Bato de la Rosa. They claim that there were police officers disguised as journalists, I'm not sure what they were wearing, who are also trying to do this. The government is saying, we never even tried to arrest him. Whatever they were trying to do, shots were fired in one part of the building. It set off absolute panic. You saw journalists and staff just fleeing for the exits, volleys and volleys of shots. It's all calmed down. The Senate is now apparently locked down. There's supposed to be a police cordon around it. And nobody is saying anything about who actually fired the shots.
1: Well, a police cordon around it, and De La Rosa himself calling on his supporters to hold a vigil outside to presumably to protect him.
0: Well, there are supporters there. It's worth remembering that, you know, former President Duterte, his boss, may be sitting in The Hague awaiting trial on crimes against humanity. And of course, the ICC now wants his police chief, De La Rosa, to go and join him. But the family remains very popular. Former President Duterte's daughter, Sara, is the vice president. She's the front runner to win the next election in 2 years' time. So there are a lot of supporters, and in fact, they've been there since Mr. De La Rosa showed up on Monday showing their support. It's the nature of the Philippines. You have these two very powerful families who've fallen out badly with each other, and each of them has a strong following.
1: Yeah, and De La Rosa playing the card that is so often played in these circumstances. If I'm to be tried, it will be in a national court. I'll answer to a national institution, not an international one.
0: Yeah, the problem with that is that no one was ever brought to justice, or only a very few people, over the killing of thousands and thousands of people who were gunned down during Duterte's drug war. Duterte himself openly encouraged violence against people and encouraged the police to use violence and said they would not face any kind of consequences. De La Rosa was the man who carried the policy out. He also openly encouraged police to use very tough methods. And for years, there was no sign that anybody senior would be held to account. Now, the ICC would argue it took many years to prepare this case, and it gave ample opportunity for accountability to take place in the Philippines, and that hasn't happened. And I think a lot of Filipinos would tell you that very powerful people at the top, or linked to powerful families like the Dutertes, are very unlikely ever to face trial.
1: Well, those are the ICC rules, aren't they? They don't get involved unless the national institutions have failed.
0: Exactly. I think the ICC's got a bit of a problem here in that it's filed a lot of cases against a lot of people who've allegedly done awful things, and very few of them end up in The Hague because they're simply never extradited.
1: I mean, there are rumours, by the way, that he's escaped the Senate building, but who knows? But if he did stay there for 2 years, I mean, he might see this through until an election and a change in the politics.
0: I have to say, I've been in that Senate building. It's rather dark and gloomy. It's not a place I want to spend 2 years. But you're absolutely right. I mean, it's sort of echoes of sort of medieval Europe where people took sanctuary in churches. I mean, he could hang out there and hold out for a while.
1: We'll see. That was the BBC's East Asia correspondent, Jonathan Head. Why are some children more fussy about food than others? Could it come down in part to what the mother was eating when the child was in the womb? Well, a new scientific study has been trying to answer that. And James Menendez has been speaking to the lead author, that is Nada Riesland, a psychology professor at Durham University here in the UK. So she was talking about the transference of flavour from the mother to the fetus.
2: People asked me before, what do we know? We know that flavours transfer from the mother's diet into the amniotic fluid, and especially garlic, anise, menthol, ethanol, licorice, etc., go into the womb. And we also know that from the third trimester onward, taste buds are fully developed in the fetus, and they have also a functioning olfactory system. We gave these fetuses organic kale or organic carrot, and we tried it out first of all with juice, but the mothers couldn't cope with that, so we gave these organic powdered kale and carrot, and they were also calorie controlled, so the fetus wasn't reacting to any kind of sweet calories which they got. Okay,
3: So what, you then looked at their reactions, did you? I mean, using
2: yes,
3: an ultrasound.
2: Exactly. We used ultrasound and we looked at their reactions and we actually coded their reactions frame by frame. So it's very fine-grained study, and looked at, did they react differently to kale or carrot? So at 32 weeks, when the fetuses got kale, they grimaced. When they got carrot, they smiled. At 36 weeks, the grimacing of the kale fetuses went down a bit. And then when we saw them at 3 weeks after birth, we just let them smell either kale or carrot. They actually liked the familiar taste which they had experienced in the womb. So the kale fetuses who had experienced kale when they were babies, they liked kale. They disliked the carrot. And when they had been given carrot in the womb, then they disliked the kale. And then what we were able to do is follow up these three-week-olds. So we had seen the fetuses, then the three-week-olds, and then we followed them up when they were 3 years old. And we still got an effect of familiar flavors experienced in the womb in their reactions to those flavors. So even though those three-year-olds didn't have much experience with kale at all, they still seem to be less negative towards the kale than the babies who had actually experienced no kale before.
3: Okay, so you could see a clear pattern of the babies getting used to the kale.
2: Exactly.
3: It was quite a small study, wasn't it? So do you need to now expand it?
2: We need a much, much bigger study, which we can kind of then use to show much more. Additionally to the studies like on kale or carrot or other flavors, we also need to test, for example, non-nutritional sweeteners, because some of them are really bad for the fetus and others might be better. So that would be another thing. And then the other thing, perhaps really importantly to say, when you say, oh, it's difficult to feed your children the greens. In every culture, you have got a varied diet, okay? So every culture, they kind of actually get the fetus used to whatever they are eating. And it has to be healthy food, okay? So whatever you eat in Japan, for example, if you get your child used to that, then they will like that food after birth. And the healthier the food you give to the mother when she's pregnant, the better it is for the child afterwards to actually eat that food.
3: It's interesting, though, because, I mean, it does show, at least in the case of kale, that babies naturally don't particularly like it. And from what you've said, the mums don't particularly like drinking kale juice either, do they?
2: No, but if you give them the capsules, that would be our study, which we want to do now, to test if we give these capsules to the mothers, so the mothers don't have to worry that they have to cook kale or even eat kale. They just eat a capsule like they would eat their vitamins. And then does it have the effect on the baby afterwards and the three-year-old, basically, like longer afterwards, you see?
1: Interesting. That was Nadia Riceland, a psychology professor from the University of Durham.

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2: Support comes from the Wild Animal Sanctuary in Keensburg, 40 minutes northeast of Denver. As the world's largest captive wildlife sanctuary, it spans over 40,000 acres across Colorado and cares for more than 1,000 rescued lions, tigers, bears, wolves, mustangs, and other animals. 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More at wildanimalsanctuary.org.
3: Coming up on NewsHour over the next 30 minutes, with news that Benjamin Netanyahu made a secret visit to the UAE. Is that the start of a significant realignment in Middle Eastern politics? And with his critics circling, is British Prime Minister Keir Starmer going to be forced out of office less than 2 years after he was swept to power? Those two stories coming up. But first of all, let's get a summary of the latest world news.
4: BBC News, I'm John Shea. The official overseeing the planned reconstruction of Gaza has warned that more than 1 million people there remain in need of shelter. Nikolai Mladenov said rebuilding the territory would be a generation of work. He also called on members of Hamas to lay down their arms as part of the agreed ceasefire with Israel. Israel's Prime Minister has revealed that he made a secret visit to the United Arab Emirates in March. Benjamin Netanyahu said he held talks with the Emirati president and that they resulted in what he called a historic breakthrough in relations. Final preparations are being made in China for a meeting between Donald Trump and Xi Jinping. Mr. Trump was given a lavish welcome in Beijing earlier on Wednesday. The two leaders are expected to discuss Taiwan, trade and the war with Iran. The president of the Philippines, Ferdinand Marcos, has denied that there was any attempt to arrest a fugitive politician after gunshots were heard in the Senate. Ronald de la Rosa is wanted by the International Criminal Court for alleged crimes against humanity. Soldiers had been seen entering the Senate building. The US Senate has approved Donald Trump's nominee to lead the Federal Reserve. Kevin Warsh will take over as chairman of the central bank, which governs the cost of borrowing through setting interest rates. Mr. Warsh has denied making a deal with the president to bring rates down. A doctor in Germany has been charged with 130 counts of sexual abuse involving children, including rape. Prosecutors believe the suspect committed many of the crimes at clinics in the state of Brandenburg. And French officials have allowed asymptomatic passengers on a cruise ship affected by a norovirus outbreak to disembark. Earlier, 1,700 people on the vessel docked in Bordeaux were told to stay on board. Those still infected will remain on the ship. Most of the passengers are British or Irish. And that's the latest BBC World News.
3: And welcome back to NewsHour. Benjamin Netanyahu visited the UAE, United Arab Emirates, and met with the Emirati president during the war with Iran, a statement from the Israeli Prime Minister's office has said. And according to that statement, the meeting resulted in an historic breakthrough in relations between the two countries. Well, Ione Wells is our correspondent in Jerusalem. And I asked her just first of all if anyone knew about this meeting.
5: No one knew at all. And this was during an active conflict where, for obvious reasons, travel, particularly air travel, was severely limited. But it's not just significant for that purpose and surprising for that reason. I think also this shows that diplomatic relations between Israel and the United Arab Emirates have developed significantly. They had normalised relations already based on the Abraham Accords, those agreements between Israel and some Arab countries. But this war with Iran seems to have deepened that relationship and developed it militarily too. We heard just this week from the US ambassador to Israel, Mike Huckabee, that Israel had sent batteries and personnel from its Iron Dome air defense system to the UAE during the war. We know that Iran, of course, launched a series of missiles towards the UAE during the war. But this week, again, we heard reports from the Wall Street Journal that the UAE had also carried out strikes on Iran, including an attack on a refinery. Now we have updates about this meeting suggesting that this alliance is really developing into a kind of security alliance more than just a diplomatic one.
3: Well, exactly. It almost suggests that the UAE thinks Israel is offering more effective defensive systems, the Iron Dome, than the Americans are providing them.
5: Well, quite, and I think it's interesting in the context of the wider region too, because as you mentioned there, Israeli technology being used by an Arab state, Israeli troops operating that defense system within an Arab state. This all suggests, as I say, a much closer security alliance. But also, while this is likely to probably delight Washington, who have been keen to show that the Abraham Accords could lead to further coordination. Donald Trump certainly would like other nations like Saudi Arabia to join. I think one thing that will be interesting to watch will be the reaction in the Arab world, because I think some, in particular Iran, for obvious reasons, have reacted very negatively to the idea of the United Arab Emirates forming this closer tie with Israel at a time when they see it as a country that is occupying territories in the Golan Heights, in the Palestinian territories, but also in conflict with an Arab country.
3: Yeah, and just very quickly, I mean, there's nothing yet. I mean, it's only broke quite recently, so there's nothing yet from the Saudis or others.
5: No, we haven't heard any public reaction. I mean, I think it is likely that the relationship that has been described by many with the Saudis, there's already a rivalry, will continue to be tense as a result of this, I think.
3: And that was the BBC's Ione Wells reporting there from Jerusalem.

0: You're listening to NewsHour. With a right royal fanfare, it was the King's speech in London today, an occasion when the monarch has to read out the UK government's planned new laws, which will be debated in Parliament in the coming months. Basically, it's a summary of the government's plans. And the King addressed themes of economic security, the cost of living and social housing.
1: My government will seek to reinforce the long-term energy, defence and economic security of the United Kingdom as an essential component of strength on the world stage. This will include housing, which can be a source of insecurity for many people. My ministers will bring forward legislation to increase long-term investment in social housing and to reform the leasehold system, including the capping of ground rents.
0: So, as that suggests, it has been a day of ancient protocol, but it was also a day of raw politics, because the British Prime Minister, Keir Starmer, is under pressure to resign just under 2 years after taking over with a big majority. Some members of his Labour Party think he's just not up to the job, and disastrous local elections last week for the Labour Party have given his critics an opportunity to try to bring him down. So will he stay or will he go? Our British politics supremo, Rob Watson.
2: That is the key question, and the answer is we don't know at this point, but the view inside the Labour Party is that he is a Prime Minister living on borrowed time. The question is just how much time, Owen, and in many ways it may be that today was the calm before the storm, because what we are expecting is that he may well indeed face a challenge to his leadership tomorrow from someone called Wes Streeting, who is currently the senior minister responsible for health, but he may well display his hand. But just to kind of zoom back a bit, Owen, I mean, Britain has once again plunged into a political crisis because the governing Labour Party is absolutely divided over who should lead them and what direction should that person lead them in.
0: Yeah, exactly, because, I mean, there are three or four, you mentioned Wes Streeting and there are a few others who are sort of

0: One of the other candidates who's been talked about, Andy Burnham, is more on the sort of left of the party, and somebody else, Angela Rayner, formerly deputy leader, more on the left of the party. But you're right. I mean, none of them have quite set out a clear policy agenda. I mean, at this point, it's more, you know, it's more a question of trying to persuade fellow Labour MPs that actually this is the time for a contest. Because, you know, again, the problem that Labour is facing is that it's divided. I'm going to be crude about this, Owen, into sort of three groups. Those who think it would be utterly nuts. I mean, why would you have a leadership contest now? The seventh Prime Minister in 10 years? I mean, that is the group that Keir Starmer and his supporters are in. Others who think, yeah, we need to have a leadership contest probably at some point, but not now, and we're not sure who we want to be leader. And then there's those who think, no, let's kind of crack on and have a leadership contest right now. But then they can't agree on who. That's why it is a muddle of the most kind of profound and tangible nature.
1: Well, if those three groups are fighting it out, what's the mechanism? How does this get decided?
0: Thank goodness, something tangible we could get onto, because the other question you answer, and believe me, nobody knows the answer to those questions. If you had Keir Starmer sitting here and not me, Owen, he wouldn't be able to answer it. But let me deal with the mechanism. So the mechanism is you would need 81, that's 20% of Labour MPs to back you. You would then have a leadership contest. Anyone who could get 81 backers amongst MPs could stand. Keir Starmer would automatically be allowed to stand. And then it would be up to Labour's governing body to decide how long that this contest might go on. You get the picture. You know, it's not going to be pretty.
1: And that was the BBC World Service UK political correspondent Rob Watson there. So Cameron, May, Johnson, Truss, Sunak, and Starmer, six British prime ministers since 2016, and as we've been hearing, there could be a seventh. The previous six prime ministers were there for a total, not of 10 years, but 46 years. So what's going on? What's happening to UK politics? Tony Travers is professor in practice at the London School of Economics, and Catherine Haddon is a senior fellow at the Institute for Government. And I offered them some possible explanations for what's happening and asked for their reactions to my suggestion. So first of all, is this all happening because there is a sustained decline in living standards, which have meant the electorate is dissatisfied and none of the politicians have the answers?
2: It's definitely a contributing factor. If we look at the decline in disposable household income, what people can take home and spend after they've earned money and paid taxes, that it's flat or going down

0: from parliament to parliament. And against that backdrop, people understand and feel the cost of living is increasing as well. So it's hard for a government, any government, the previous Conservative one, this one, the Labour one, to offer the public the kind of obvious and perceptible increase in their household living standards that was once the norm. Growth is, after all, now at best 1% a year. It used to be 2.5% a year.
1: Catherine, can you assess that one? And I'll give you another. State paralysis or government paralysis because of over-bureaucratisation of the British system.
2: It's worth saying we talk a lot about retail politics. Obviously, for retail politics, you've got to have something that you can sell. And without the means for government to be able to sort of spend big amounts of money, that does start to feel like paralysis. It's interesting, at other times we've talked about consensus, where a lot of governments of different political persuasions ends up somewhere around the same kind of centre ground policy. Brexit obviously threw that up in the air. But nonetheless, a lot of the problem is that the things Tony's talking about, it both takes time for the state to be able to make changes, especially when you're talking about the quality of public services. Other issues are often outside of their control, or at least feel like it, when you think about the international state of affairs and particularly Trump's impact on the economy.
1: Can I just sort of pursue this a bit more with you, Tony Travers? Because I think you probably know quite a lot about housing policy and how all that works. And the government came in saying they were going to build 1.5 million houses, and absolutely everybody said they wouldn't do it. And then the reforms they brought in were so sort of modest and incremental. It was sort of obvious from month two that it wasn't going to happen. And that frustrates people, doesn't it?
0: Well, I think the general problem of over-promising and under-delivering frustrates people. I mean, the politicians are trapped in some ways because they need to promise. They write manifestos. However, in government, it proves incredibly difficult. I mean, to be fair to the current government, market conditions have made it far more difficult. But then, of course, you're still back in over-promising and under-delivering. It's not unique to housing, but it's certainly true there.
1: All right. What about the explanation that this is all part of the Brexit aftershocks? We're still getting Brexit running through the system, ripping up British political attitudes, party loyalties and all that, and that's what's going on.
0: I think there's no question that Brexit, whether you were a Leaver or a Remainer, had the effect of changing loyalties in politics. So the Conservative and Labour parties, dominant in Britain since 1945, becoming a bit less dominant, but when Brexit came along, people often transferred their loyalties to Leave and Remain, and they are still identifying with Remain and Leave. And that, of course, weakens conventional party loyalties, which I think has in turn created greater fragmentation, which we've just seen in local elections. And that, I think, further contributes to politicians feeling they just don't know which way to turn. You know, look at the Conservative Party and the Labour Party. Labour Party's party of government, Conservatives' party of opposition. They face each other across a ballot box in the House of Commons. And yet, really, each of them are fighting two other parties.
1: Catherine, what do you think of the Brexit aftershock explanation?
2: I think it's what Tony's just talked about, but it's also the way in which it's affected the parties. They are both facing shock to what they considered to be their core voting base. Instead, both parties have been sort of re-examining who are they sort of speaking to, who are their core voters, and both parties finding that other parties are able to, you know, it's what might have started as a nibble now being taking huge chunks out of their flanks from all over the place. And I mean, for the Labour Party, the election has really consolidated that, because for a long time we knew that post-Brexit, the red wall in 2019, that was going, speaking to Labour heartlands, but there was also the more liberal left-wing metropolitan side. And now with the Green Party, that has solidified into another party personifying who the threat is. And I think that's what you're seeing with the leadership challenge. It's, yes, it's about personality and the, you know, skill set or otherwise of the Prime Minister, but it's really a debate between the two wings of the Labour Party about which direction they should move in.
1: Another explanation for the rapid turnover: there have been 6 prime ministers in 10 years. None of them have dealt with the number one issue in all the polls, immigration.
0: Well, no question, immigration has risen to a level which is beyond even moderate voters' level of tolerance. This happened particularly and sort of ironically after the UK had left the European Union. And of course, part of the debate about pro-Brexit was in order to reduce immigration. Then, of course, when the UK does leave, immigration actually goes up and indeed changes, you know, which countries it comes from. So it's doubly complicated. So I think against that backdrop, we're back in part to the over-promising and under-delivering issue, but also in part to the fact that this has helped generate a very clear political message which Reform UK has come out with, which both the Conservative Party and the Labour Party find very hard to cope with.
1: Let me just ask you finally, any other explanations that I've not come up with as to why we have this rapid turnover of leadership?
2: It's worth saying, I mean, if you go back to the mid-1960s to the late 1970s, I think it was another period where we had six prime ministers in, it was a bit over a decade. So we are affected by the Thatcher and Blair years and thinking that that is the sort of dominant, you know, norm for British politics. So volatility does occur. But, yeah, we have a choosy public. We have political parties who just know that they don't have time to just wait for changes to happen.
0: I think the challenge back to today is that political parties think changing the leader will somehow change the fundamentals that the leader has to deal with, and they don't necessarily, and they probably can't be changed by the leader.
1: Yeah, exactly. So whoever takes over, if Starmer goes, they'll face exactly the same problems, right?
0: True. I mean, whoever takes over, if Starmer were to go, will still find that the UK government can't borrow any more money and the bond markets are looking at that. Most people in Britain are seen as being overtaxed, so taxes can't go up for most people. And as a result of those two factors, and there's no economic growth, the state can't grow. And that, I think, creates a very unpromising backdrop for any prime minister, be it Keir Starmer or his successor or, you know, his successor's successor.
1: Not yet another change. Tony Travers there, professor in practice at the London School of Economics. And we also heard from Catherine Haddon, who's a senior fellow at the Institute for Government.

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0: And a reminder of the main news just now. President Trump has been given a lavish welcome to Beijing, where he and American business leaders will hold talks with their Chinese counterparts on Thursday. Lee Jones of Queen Mary University of London gave us his view on who holds the power in these talks.
1: In abstract terms, the United States is much more powerful than China. But if you look at what's happened over the past year, you know, who has played their hand better, who's won the game of chicken, you'd have to say that China is holding the cards.
0: Couple of headlines. The man tasked with the planned reconstruction of Gaza has said Palestinians are not getting what they were promised, with more than 1 million still needing shelter. And the US Senate has approved Mr. Trump's nominee, Kevin Warsh, to be the chair of the Federal Reserve. Six years ago, an 11-year-old British schoolboy, Alex Batty, vanished when he was on holiday in France with his mother and grandfather. And that sparked an international missing person investigation, but nothing was heard from him. And then, without warning, he turned up on a country road in France. And he's been talking about what happened, leading to the headline, Kidnapped by My Mum, to Rowan Bridge. He's our North of England reporter.
2: Hi, Grandma. I want to live with my mummy and granddad. It is 1 million times better. Please, do not get anybody to look for us.
3: This is the voice of Alex Batty speaking in 2017. It's a video message directed to his grandmother and legal guardian, Susan. He'd been taken on holiday by his mum, Melanie Batty, and grandfather, David Batty. Susan was sent the video, and then the three of them vanished. In the wake of it, police launched a missing person investigation. But there was no sign of him. He disappeared off the face of the earth. Until 2023.
4: Relief, but more questions than answers after an Oldham teenager turns up in France after going missing 6 years ago.
3: Now we hear what happened in those missing years as they travelled between Spain and France. Alex says his mum and grandfather disappeared into conspiracy theories.
5: Turn off your TVs. Have a look into what's really going on in the world. Throw all your newspapers in the bin. Get on the internet and start researching some truths, because you really are living in a bubble.
6: First few weeks, we'd always wear hats and glasses. I grew out my hair. We changed our names just to put people off a little bit. My mum was Rose, and then I chose Zach. Even in private, we'd call each other that.
7: We'd see someone and we'd think that they were looking at us for a long time, and then we'd turn around and they'd stop looking, you know. It was all just paranoia at the time.
8: I never thought I'd be back here.
3: Now he's revisiting what happened and reliving some painful memories.
6: We had Mum's camper van here, and then we had my tent there.
3: At 15, Alex started rowing with his mum over her beliefs. He said she kicked him out of her camper van and made him spend a winter sleeping outside. The campsite staff called French social services.
9: I thought it was a bit of abuse, so I called social services. Except they told me that because you were a foreigner and that I did not have your true identity, they could not do anything.
3: We contacted the French authorities, who say they can't comment on individual cases as everything is confidential.
7: I was super lonely.
3: As the years ground on, Alex became increasingly fed up with the life he had.
7: We used to sit at a cafe quite often. I'd hear the school bell ring. The kids had come out of school. It really made me miss it. It made me want it.
3: Eventually, he tried to enroll in a local college and told staff who he really was. Marie works there.
10: So he told me, I have to tell you something. Zach Edwards isn't my real name. My real name is Alex Batty.
3: An internet search quickly revealed his backstory. The college contacted the police, who visited where Alex was living, but Greater Manchester Police weren't tipped off. The BBC's followed up with the French authorities. We're yet to get a response.
7: When I came outside, it was...
3: 6 years after being abducted, Alex decided he'd finally had enough. He wrote a note and left.
7: I decided to hitchhike, and I got in this guy's van. After about 5-10 minutes, he asked me what I was doing on the road, and that's kind of where I just came out with it all.
3: It was the start of a journey which saw him land back in the UK and into the media's glare.
11: Tonight, the British teenager who was missing for 6 years has arrived back in the UK.
12: Out of nowhere, a missing boy stepped back into the world.
3: Despite everything, Alex was clear he didn't want his mum prosecuted. The police closed their child abduction investigation, and Melanie Batty has never been charged in relation to Alex's disappearance. She declined to comment to the BBC. We've not heard from David Batty.
7: Hey, Mum, I know how much you care about me.
3: Alex has decided now to get back in touch with his mum, though their relationship is complicated.
7: So I messaged my mum yesterday just to start something, but hopefully one day I'll be able to get to the point where maybe I can go and see them and have an enjoyable time rather than have my mum push things down my throat like she used to do.
3: Since returning home, Alex has passed GCSEs and is looking for work. And his story's come full circle. In January, the boy who was abducted by his mum became a parent himself.
0: Complicated situation. That was Rowan Bridge, our North of England reporter. And for more on that, you can watch Kidnapped by My Mum on BBC iPlayer. The Nigerian film star Alex Ikubu has died at the age of just 40. He was suffering from cancer. Tributes have been pouring in from fans and friends in Nigeria's film industry, known as Nollywood, and he was a big figure in Nigeria, where he won a series of awards for his work on TV and film. Victoria Volta is a Nigerian actress and film producer who knew Alex Ikubu, and as she told me, he was a much-loved actor in the country.
13: Alex Ikubu was one of Nigeria's popular Nollywood actors. He's been famous for over a decade, and his fame started from the Mr. Nigeria pageant. And from there, he ventured into Nollywood and built a strong fan base, especially amongst women, like we all know. We've met several times at film festivals and industry functions, and, you know, we'll talk casually about needing to create magic together on screen someday. And he was always warm, very witty, calm, you know, and very easy to talk to. And very stylish too. He had a sweet boy persona, and it was really infectious. Everyone loved him. He carried himself with grace and humility. Despite being one of the major celebrities for many years, he was still that humble. Apart from being talented, witty, and funny, he also represented the Igbo culture. The fact that he could balance being modern and, you know, still deeply connected to his Igbo roots was truly inspiring to many.
0: So just tell us a bit about the reaction in Nigeria to this, because I think he really is a man that pretty much everyone in Nigeria knew who he was, right?
13: You know, he was off social media for almost 2 years.
0: When he was
13: and
0: ill.
13: And many people, yes, many people noticed that he stepped away from social media and social events. And we looked forward to his comeback, but this wasn't the comeback we expected. You know, it has thrown the whole country and Nollywood into mourning. We can only just remember his art, his sweet persona, and keep praying for his soul.
0: And that was Victoria Volta, a Nigerian actress, paying tribute to Alex Ikubu, who's died far too young at the age of just 40. And that's it for this edition of NewsHour. Don't forget, if you ever miss an edition of the programme, you can always get the podcast. Just put BBC NewsHour podcast into your search engine. We produce those two times a day, every day of the year. But for now, as I say, that's it. So thanks for listening. And from Owen Bennett-Jones here in London, goodbye.

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